0: 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I'm your HeartWise host, Charles Mills. We're always happy when we hear our doctor say, "Your blood work looks great." What does that mean? How does blood work work? Let's ask cardiologist Dr. James Markham, founder and director of HeartWise Ministries, to unravel the mystery of blood work. Dr. Markham, help us out here.
1: Yeah, Charles, and the reason I wanted to talk about this is there's so many people that get their blood work and they see all these numbers and all these highs and lows, and one's a little bit high, one's a little bit low, and what does it mean? Yep. You know, when should I worry? When should I not be worried? And the doctor might send you back a note, "Oh, blood work looks fine," but you see all these a little bit higher than normal, a little bit lower than normal, and yep. I notice it creates angst in some people.
0: Sure.
1: We want to talk about that, but what blood work is useful and what blood work is not useful? You go to some places and they'll test you for everything.
0: Yes.
1: Everyone's looking for something to make them feel better, to have more energy. Well, what's a legitimate test and what's not? And when are they just trying to take your money? And what's all this mean? So let's unwrap that a little bit. And I assume that everyone out there at some point in life usually gets their blood tested. And it's a very valuable tool that doctors use to unwrap symptoms. Okay, that's really a good place. If you're having symptoms, it helps us understand, well, why and where are these symptoms coming from. And it can also be used early on to predict who might run into problems down the road.
0: Hmm.
1: So you might feel perfectly well, and there's some things that a doctor can find out in the blood that gives them a lot of information about the chemistry and the physiology of the body.
0: Right.
1: It's used not only to make a diagnosis as well as it. In some cases, drawing blood out of the body can actually be a treatment for certain medical conditions.
0: Huh.
1: There's a condition called polycythemia vera, where you make too many red blood cells in the body, and the blood gets, there's too many red blood cells. In that case, we draw blood out to lower the amount of red blood cells in the body. When a doctor wants to understand the physiology of the body, you can talk to a person, you can examine them, you can take the blood out and look at all the things in the blood. That gives us a lot of information because the blood carries oxygen around. It has nutrients in it. It can alert of conditions in the blood. It does clotting. The blood is sort of the communication to the entire body. It's sort of our transportation system that's moving things to and from. And it also gives us information about how an organ might be doing. Now, there's other things that we can use to get that information. You know, people can use saliva now to get information. Urine testing, we can get some information by looking at the chemicals of the urine. We learn a lot. Even your poop, we can learn more about the GI system, especially by just examining poop.
0: Right.
1: So there's lots of ways we can get information. As a medical consumer, you know it's important to look over the results, and especially the blood work. And even when the numbers are in within normal range, that's great. But what if you notice that some results might be a little high or low? Now, should you be concerned about? Well, that's tricky because in some tests, borderline results make no difference. And that's where doctor's training helps you out. In others, it might indicate an important change in health. And when you do a blood work, remember, it can vary from each lab. They set up their own normals, and these ranges are based on the local population, the blood that's drawn, the instrumentation, the technology. So the normal in Maryland might not be a normal in California.
0: Huh.
1: And when you look at that printout, you'll notice the normal ranges for each blood marker.
0: Yeah.
1: So let's talk about calcium, for instance. You know, we see calcium in the blood. Well, we know that calcium is important in bones. It's important in your parathyroid system. Calcium's important for your heart. If it's too low, that can trigger some disease conditions. If it's too high, that can be tied too. A normal range for that is about 8 to 10, and they measure that in milligrams per deciliters. So they can look at how much calcium, how many milligrams are in each deciliter of blood, and that can give your number. So let's say that your number is 9.0. Well, that's right in the middle,
0: mm-hmm.
1: and you feel pretty confident that your calcium's normal. But what if your blood test is at the very low end of a normal or a high end of a normal, or slightly outside of that number. Is that a red flag? Should you be concerned? Well, that's where your doctor's advice is very helpful. There's one test that we measure called BUN, Charles in the Blood, and that stands for blood urea nitrogen. And that's a waste product from the breakdown of protein you get. Urea that's removed from the body by the kidneys and a high number of BUN might indicate that the kidney function is declining. Mm. So what if that level is at the very high end of normal? Well, that can be many different things that can cause that, from not drinking enough water to fasting, but also minor elevations in that chemical. It might show that you're infected. You might have a side effect of medication. It might be inaccurate labs. So there's other things. So that's why when you get routine blood testing, Charles, it's very important for your doctor and you to look at the entire picture of health to interpret our blood tests. So looking at a BUN, it can be normal and it can be not any problem for you, or it might be that there's an early sign that your kidneys are failing or there's a problem somewhere else in the body. And that's when your doctors are going to know if you have a symptom or not. They look at the symptom to see if you're having a problem. So routine blood testing that we might get usually consists of something called a complete blood count. And that looks at your hemoglobin that carries oxygen through your body. It looks at your platelets. It looks at your white blood cells. And if those are within normal range and you're not having symptoms, everything's fine. But it might be that you have anemia, low blood counts. Then your doctor would say, well, why does that person have anemia? Maybe he's not having enough iron, and you can measure for that. Maybe he's losing blood from somewhere, like a GI bleed. Maybe it's low because his bone marrow is not making it. And then he would search for the cause of that. So that's something that you could look for. Another thing that's helpful is looking for trends over time. Let's say you're healthy and you don't feel good, and through the years, your blood sugar has been right smack dab at normal blood sugar is about 60 to 100. But let's say you've been in 70 for year in, year out, and then all of a sudden for the next 3 or 4 years, you're in the 90s at a fasting blood sugar. Mm-hmm. Well, that could give a sign to your doctor that you're becoming what we call pre-diabetic. Yeah. And he might recommend some changes in your diet or exercise more. You know, get you eating more whole food, plant-based, and maybe give up the sugar a little bit. And if you do that at a young age, it might prevent damage as we get older. And then some routine testing, especially things like liver testing. We see some of the liver enzymes like AST and ALT. If this is above normal, it almost always signifies something's wrong, Charles. So these are some things that we look at when we interpret the blood. It's very hard, but you know, the complete blood panel is going to be a CBC like we talked about. And usually your doctor will also order a complete metabolic panel. Mm-hmm. And that looks at almost every organ in your body, from your kidneys to your blood sugar to your liver. They check for calcium. They look at the protein. They look at all those things in the body. And lastly, the last part of a routine blood is usually, everyone's heard of this, your cholesterol level. Yes. You know, they measure your lipids, and they can measure, you know, your total cholesterol, the bad cholesterol, the good cholesterol. We can also look at specific particle sizes. So when you're looking at the blood work, you want to understand in the big context what you're looking for. Ask questions to your doctor, especially what trends are they looking for. And also, you want a doctor that's not going to order too much. Mm-hmm. If they're ordering some blood work, you look at, well, what are you looking for? You know, I feel fine. Mm-hmm. You know, why do I have to check this level? I don't feel bad. It's always good to ask questions. And usually the less blood work that's done means the healthier you are, and your doctor's not too concerned about some of these things. So those are some things that I wanted to start with as we start this talk about blood work. I also want to talk a little bit more in our next segment, Charles, about, well, what are some blood work that maybe we shouldn't have done? Yeah, yeah. And, you know, when should I really get concerned? And what can I do as a consumer to politely let my doctor know that, listen, I think you're testing me too much. Okay. Or, you know, I have these symptoms. What are the best tests to get? I don't want to spend a lot of money wasting my time on a genetic test where it's not going to change the treatment or what I do. And sometimes it's better to start a treatment course rather than check a lot of blood if it's not going to change what I'm doing down the road. So I think we need to talk a little bit more about those after break. Absolutely. And I also want to talk to our listeners right now about, if you have a medical concern, you can go to our website. That's heartwiseministries.org, where one of our team answers your questions in general, pointing you in the right direction. We're not selling a product. We don't gain financially. There's no fees involved. We're just there to give you good, strong health information. There's lots of articles, things you can read about, blogs you can join. If you want to be part of our family on Facebook, you can do that. We have a prayer team on our website where we actually pray for each other every week, and more people are coming for prayer because God can do things that we cannot do. And we want to encourage people to go to the website, be part of our Facebook, interact with us. Let us give you tools to let God work to improve your lives.
0: That's heartwiseministries.org. We'll take a short break, and when we come back, more blood work with cardiologist Dr. James Markham. So stay right where you are.
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0: 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I discovered that the Bible provides guidelines on the prevention and treatment of disease. When applied, these principles change the chemistry, much like a pill or procedure, but without the side effects, and address the cause of the problem. 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God gives us suggestions in the Bible for the same reason. The Creator is the real master physician, the one I want to listen to first." 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Welcome back to the program. I'm your host, Charles Mills. Our guest today, Dr. James Markham, founder, director of Heartwise Ministries. We're talking about blood today, and you have the doctor do some blood work on you, and he gives you this sheet of paper, and oh my goodness, there's all kinds of numbers and things on there, and Dr. Markham has made it clear that these numbers are telling you some things. Before we go any further, let me ask you a quick question, Dr. Markham. We know that our blood pressure changes from situation to situation. You go to the doctor, it goes up. You lay at home watching TV, it goes down. Mm-hmm. Mm-hmm. How often should we have blood work done? Should we do it often to try to find what our blood work really is? Or are we dependent on what it happened to be at the moment we had the blood work done in a hospital under a nervous situation?
1: Yeah, and under nervous situations, it's not best to have routine blood work done. But occasionally when a person's nervous, they'll make more adrenaline.
0: Sure.
1: And adrenaline will drive up the blood sugar, so the blood sugar might look a little high. It can sometimes drive up inflammation. If you're really nervous, you can actually increase inflammation. Inflammation comes from white blood cells, where the white blood cell count actually goes up. So you want to measure, especially for routine blood work, when you're nice and relaxed.
0: Okay.
1: As the body ages, the parts and the organs get older. When you're younger, you probably don't need much blood work. It's not that often that we have to do screening blood work. But as we get older, usually, 55, 60, you go and you get your annual checkup. Even if you feel healthy, it's still a good idea to have a continuous record of standard blood markers. And your doctor's looking for trends. And one of the points I want to bring out in today's discussion is this: what happens if you have some worrisome results and you feel well?
0: Mm-hmm.
1: Well, the thing I think that should be done first, don't let your doctor scare you to death. Don't let him order a lot of expensive tests.
0: Well, that's easy for you to say. You're the doctor, we're the patient. How are you going to say that?
1: Right. But the first thing I would ask if I have a result that's not right is, could you please repeat the test?
0: Mm.
1: because if you're not feeling well, sometimes blood work and machines, they make mistakes.
0: Yeah, yeah.
1: And rather be scared and worrisome and, you know, have a more expensive, dangerous tests, taking risks. Well, let's make sure that that blood work is absolutely right. So sometimes in patients that might have a little bit of kidney abnormalities that we don't think is a real

0: even be put on a medication.
1: All right.
0: So those are some things, that the basic things I do. But nowadays, Charles, I see lots of blood work that just doesn't need to be done unless you're going to do something about it. And a lot of people nowadays, they don't feel good. They're getting old. I feel fatigued. I feel tired. And they go into these clinics and doctors, and they'll order every test under the book. They'll order your urine and saliva testing, and in the saliva, they'll look for cortisol. Even if you're not having a problem, they might do some stool analysis where they look at your poop and see if you have parasite and yeast, and they look at your urine to see if you have specific gravity. They can order every vitamin test in the book.
1: Yes.
0: If you're feeling tired, sometimes they can test for heavy metals, even if they're not going to do anything about it. Let's say if you eat fish, they might find arsenic in your body.
1: Yes.
0: Well, you want to know if you have arsenic in your body? Does it cause a problem? You know, what would you do about it? What are some tests that are useful, and what's just over the top? Well, nowadays, one of the tests that I work with a lot, Charles, is lipids, you know, the cholesterol.
1: Right.
0: And right now, they have about all sorts of different particles. You can look at this particle size or that particle size. We can send it off to this lab and that lab. We can do genetic testing to see what your genetics are actually doing. There's a lot of tests we can do. But what I always ask the patient, I said, listen, if we do these tests, is it going to lead to any change? And I said, listen, if your cholesterol is high or these particles are bad, what are we going to do?
1: Yeah.
0: And they're going to go, well, what would be the treatment for that if it was high? I said, well, the treatment is going to be going to a whole food, plant-based diet, exercising, and doing all these things. And then if you're still in a high-risk group, we can just look at one specific thing, low-density lipoprotein, to see if you might need to be on a cholesterol medication. Now, people can sometimes micromanage all of this and do this, but sometimes you just don't need to know.
1: Okay.
0: And some people are doing these tests every 4 and 5 months looking at things. Some people do advanced genetic testing where they look at genetics. And once they see it, they say, yeah, you have a gene for this. But it's not that simple, Charles, because what's turning on genes, this epigenetics, is much more complicated than one glimpse in time.
1: Yeah.
0: So some of this testing is that we're doing these days is just like not needed. A lot of people are getting allergy testing. And if you're going to do something with the test, that might be good. But if you know you're allergic to something and you know it makes you break out every time, well, why get tested for that? Just don't eat it.
1: Don't eat it.
0: You know, don't go near it. Use some common sense.
1: Yeah.
0: So that's what I try to add into the mix. Before you order a lot of blood work, are you going to do anything about it? Now, if you're trying to make a diagnosis, that's something different. But if you're just trying to keep, you know, on track of things, if you feel well, if they start ordering you too many tests, ask your doctor, well, what would this change if I did this? And you got to really find a good provider you feel comfortable with. And thank goodness for the internet. The internet has some bad and some good. The good news is that sometimes it can give you too much information and it gets you so concerned, and they have these miracle cures or this miracle thing you do if this happens, where sometimes that's just too much.
1: Yeah.
0: But it also can give you good, solid information. You can type in, you know, what does a high calcium or low calcium, what are the conditions that might have that? You can get a lot of information to see if you might start doing this. But I found out that usually, as long as you're not having symptoms and feel well, these advanced tests just don't need to be done. And I see a lot of this screening. People come in and have, you know, the ultrasound screened and your abdomen screened and your brain screened and your blood work done and a lot of stuff. Well, that's great if it's going to change your treatment or behavior.
1: And if you're willing to change your behavior, that's very important.
0: But if you're not willing to do that, do you really want to know?
1: Yeah, really.
0: So those are some just basic things. And I want to encourage our listeners, if something struck a chord out there, you know, drop us a line at our heartwiseministries.org website, and we would be happy to help you sort of guide you through some of this quagmire. Try not to worry about things too much unless you're having symptoms, but don't be stupid about it. You know, get some help. And sometimes these blood works do help us pick things up, nip things in the bud before it becomes a big problem. But let's focus on common sense. And we're losing the ability to have common sense. I read an article recently that healthcare all over the world is so different. For instance, in the United States, we spend more money than almost all of the countries in the world combined, and yet our health care is not that good.
1: Right.
0: People are not living that much longer. Mm-hmm. So, you know, look and see if someone's making money or there's someone that has a concern. And you got to be very careful with what you read nowadays. You want to look and see if there's conflict of interest.
1: Yeah.
0: Most people that are saying things,

0: things nowadays, if they're making money off of it, you have to think twice before you participate in it. Now, there's some really legitimate things, but you got to be a good consumer, be smart about your resources, and know what you're getting into, especially when it comes to blood work, which is probably the most routine test that people get for their health.
1: So are you thinking that probably pre-50, you get a blood work every couple of years, and after 50, you get a blood work every year? Is that?
0: Yeah, it's usually about 50, 55, and okay. They start recommending that you have the routine blood work. Now, the healthier you are, the probably the less you need.
1: Okay.
0: And then above a certain age, unless you're having a symptom, would you need, for instance, let's say I had a 90-year-old the other day and came in and asked me if he should take a prostate-specific antigen, looking for screening for prostate. And I said, would you have that treated? And he goes, no. Then I go, well, do you really want to know? I mean, it's not going to change it. The same with other routine screening tests. The same with cholesterol. You know, I had someone that asked me, I said, well, would you have it treated if we got it? And he says, no, I don't believe in this. I said, well, then just treat yourself for it and just not know.
1: Bless his heart.
0: You know?
1: Oh, my goodness.
0: So there's some things that just common sense helps sorting you through this, Charles. And so the older you get and the more health problems you have, and like I said, if you don't take good care of yourself, yes, you're going to need more testing as time goes on because there is a place for modern medicine. Mm. But as the years have gone on, I realized that less is usually more. Mm. And the more we can do God's way to take care of ourselves, those are the people that are living the longest.
1: I read
0: a study, the Adventist Health Study. It's an ongoing study about people that eat healthier. In those groups, they have different levels of healthy eating. Eat this healthy, that healthy, and the more healthy they eat, the less blood work they need because the less chronic disease that they have. Right. So those are all things that play in roles here, Charles, and I just want us to be good consumers because most of the people you hear on the radio are trying to sell something. Right. And when they're trying to sell something, there's secondary gain, and sometimes they might encourage you to do things that aren't absolutely necessary that just run up the bill. But you're the consumer out there. Be smart about the blood work. Ask questions. Realize there is some reason for it, but try not to be too concerned unless your doctor is concerned about it as well. Do I have time to pray for people today,
1: Absolutely.
0: Charles?
1: Absolutely. We'll make time.
0: Father in heaven, thank you for the ability to serve you and love you and take care of this wonderful body that you made and be with each one of our listeners. We pray for their healing and their wisdom as we realize that each one of us are special and have unique needs and that you're our ultimate healer. Thank you for being our God is our prayer. Amen.
1: Amen. Amen. Thank you, Dr. Markham. Listener, appreciate you tuning in today. Until next time, this is Charles Mills along with Dr. James Markham inviting you to remain HeartWise. Goodbye, everyone. Thank you for joining us today on HeartWise. 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

created my inmost being. You knit me together in my mother's womb. I praise you because I am fearfully and wonderfully made. Your works are wonderful. I know that full well. My frame was not hidden from you when I was made in the secret place. When I was woven together in the depths of the earth, your eyes saw my unformed body. All the days ordained for me were written in your book before one of them came.

By August 7, 1963, the now famous Milgram experiment was underway at Yale University. Study subjects were told to administer electric shocks to another person, and 65% of participants did, even though they knew the electric shocks would likely prove fatal. Of course, no one was actually shocked, but the study revealed that people are obedient to authority figures. In Acts 5:29, Peter said, "We ought to obey God rather than men." We respect people, but we obey God. The Milgram experiment explains why people have been able to do ghastly things. When someone in authority tells you, the temptation is to do what you're told. Take your cue from God. No pastor, priest, or politician should be able to compel you to sully your conscience. Don't be afraid to say no when you should say no. Let your first loyalty be to God. John Bradshaw, It Is Written.

0: Welcome to Sabbath School, brought to you by It Is Written. Glad to have you with us today. We are studying the books of 1st and 2nd Corinthians. And today is lesson number 6, spiritual gifts. What are spiritual gifts? Who can receive them? Who should receive them? And what are they for? We're digging into that today. But first, we're going to have prayer. Father, thank you for being with us as we study the books of 1st and 2nd Corinthians. And as today we look at spiritual gifts, we ask that you would help us to understand their significance, their purpose, and how we can be involved in them and allow you to work in us through them. We thank you in Jesus' name. Amen. We're grateful to have you with us, but we are also grateful to have the author of this quarter's Sabbath School lesson with us, Adenilton Aguiar. He is a professor of New Testament. And Adenilton, thank you very much for being with us again.
1: Thank you very much. It's a pleasure to be here once again. Thank you for having me.
0: So this quarter, 1st and 2nd Corinthians, we've already covered a lot of ground here. Paul's talked about the importance of unity, some of the challenges that the Corinthian church was having. We're now beginning to look at some of the diversities of gifts here, some unity and diversity. We're going to get into that in a moment. But this particular week, we're looking at spiritual gifts. Now, some people have this idea that spiritual gifts were only for the early church, only for the apostles and so forth. Is that the case, or should we be expecting that spiritual gifts are still around today? Should we be anticipating that we also may or should have spiritual gifts? How does that all play together as far as old New Testament times and our day today?
1: Okay, it's right. Many people think that the spiritual gifts ceased with the early church. But we have several passages in the New Testament that show otherwise. I think we could read at least 3 passages for us to understand what the New Testament teaches about that. The first text is Ephesians chapter 4, verses 11 to 13. And in this chapter, this is very important, Paul is also speaking about spiritual gifts, as he's doing in 1 Corinthians 12. So this passage is very important. So let's read verses 11 to 13, if you could read for us, please.
0: And he himself gave some to be apostles, some prophets, some evangelists, and some pastors and teachers, for the equipping of the saints, for the work of ministry, for the edifying of the body of Christ, till we all come to the unity of the faith and of the knowledge of the Son of God, to a perfect man, to the measure of the stature of the fullness of Christ.
1: Okay, very good. So I'd like to mention 3 things about this text. One thing per verse. In verse 11, Paul is mentioning several gifts, right? He's mentioning apostleship. He's speaking about prophets, evangelists, pastors, and teachers. And in verse 12, he's presenting the purpose of those gifts. He's saying that this is for the equipping of the saints, the edification of the saints, for the work of ministry, for the edifying of the body of Christ. So the gifts are given with the purpose of edifying the body of Christ. But verse 13, he mentions something that helps us to understand that spiritual gifts are not one thing for only the early church, but also for us as well. In verse 13, he says, till we all come to the unity of the faith and of the knowledge of the Son of God, to a perfect man, to the measure of the stature of the fullness of Christ. And the question is, when do we reach this stature? When do we reach this? And for sure, it is in the second coming of Christ. And verse 12 mentions that the spiritual gifts, they are for the edifying of the body of Christ. And the body of Christ must be edified until the second coming. So this text helps us understand that the spiritual gifts are not something only to the early church, but to the church throughout centuries until the second coming. There is a second passage, which is in 1 Corinthians chapter 13, and verses 9 and 10. Paul says, for we know in part, and we prophesy in part. When he mentions in part, when he says in part, he's referring to the spiritual gifts. In verse 10, he says, but when that which is perfect has come, then that which is in part will be done away. This expression, in part, is an expression that Paul is using to refer to the spiritual gifts. In verse 10, when he says, that which is perfect has come, he's referring to the second coming. So this text also helps us understand that the spiritual gifts are not something only for the early church, but to the church throughout centuries until the second coming. And the third text, which is very known, is Revelation 12, Revelation 12, verse 17, and then Revelation 19, verse 10. In Revelation 12, verse 17, John says, and the dragon was enraged with the woman, and he went to make war with the rest of her spring, who keep the commandments of God and have the testimony of Jesus Christ. When we go to chapter 19 and verse 10, we understand that the testimony of Christ has to do with a spiritual gift. Chapter 19, verse 10, which says, and I fell at his feet to worship him, but he said to me, see that you do not do that. I am your fellow servant and of your brethren who have the testimony of Jesus. Worship God, for the testimony of Jesus is the spirit of prophecy. So the text is mentioning the spirit of prophecy, which is a spiritual gift, in the context of the end time church. So this text also helps us understand that the spiritual gifts are not something only for the early church, but to the church throughout the centuries until the second coming.
0: So we can anticipate that they should exist today and should continue to exist mm-hmm. until Christ returns. Mm-hmm. I want to jump to 1 Corinthians chapter 12. Paul says that he doesn't want the Corinthians to be ignorant about spiritual gifts, and then he goes into this variety of gifts. Why is it important for us to understand that there is a variety of spiritual gifts?
1: Okay, so let's imagine if everybody in the church only had the gift to preach, who would sing? If everybody only had the gift to teach, who would administrate? So the variety of gifts demonstrate that I need you and you need me, because anyone is able to do everything. So we need someone to preach, we need another person to sing, we need someone to give Bible studies, we need someone to teach, we need someone to administrate. So the variety of gifts demonstrate that I need you and you need me. In 1 Corinthians chapter 12, we read this text, but I'd like to read it again, because Paul mentions the diversity of spiritual gifts and why this diversity is important. He says, there are diversities of gifts, but the same Spirit. There are differences of ministries, but the same Lord. And there are diversities of activities, but it is the same God who works all in all. So, diversities of gifts, differences of ministries, and diversities of activities. So, we have a lot to do as a church. We have to preach, we have to sing, we have to administrate, we have to teach, but nobody is able to do all those things. So again, if I understand the diversity of gifts, I'm understanding that I'm not able to do everything by myself. I need you and you need me. In verse 7, Paul says, but the manifestation of the Spirit is given to each one for the profit of all. So the church as a whole benefits from my talent, from my gifts. The same with you. I'm not able to present as in a so good way as you do. So I need you. I studied this thing. So we need each other. Yeah. And the church benefits from the different gifts that the Spirit gives to the church members. In addition, the variety reveals the activity of the three members of the Godhead in the church. It is very interesting that Paul mentions the Spirit in verse 4, Jesus the Lord in verse 5, and God the Father in verse 6. So the spiritual gifts demonstrate that the church has to present the same type of unity that we see within the members of the Godhead. And the third thing I would mention is that we should not go very far in differentiating gifts, ministries, and services or activities. A simple differentiation would be that gifts are abilities, ministries are the application of these abilities, and activities point to God energizing, empowering believers as they work for Him. The word that Paul uses in verse 6, when he says, when he mentions activities, is the term energema, which the term in English energize comes from. So God is powering the church to do His work. And the diversity of gifts show that we need one another, and this promotes unity within the church.
0: So you just touched on it, but I want to elaborate on it just a little bit. We don't have much time before we go to break, but the very early chapters of 1 Corinthians, Paul's talking about unity. Now he's talking about that diversity. It seems like there can and indeed should be both going on, making mm-hmm. sure that we're unified in the right areas and diversified in also in the right areas.
1: Yes, Paul's not talking about uniformity. He's talking about unity in diversity. And diversity promotes unity in the sense that I need you and you need me. If I need you and you need me, we'll be together, we'll be united. So diversity is a blessing. The diversity of gifts is a blessing to the church.
0: So take just a moment and tell us a little bit about the companion book that you have also written. It goes right along with the Sabbath School lesson, but there's more in it. Tell us a little bit more about that.
1: Okay. In the companion book, I mentioned several texts showing that the unity that Paul is talking about here, this does not oppose to the diversity of gifts. The diversity that Paul is talking about promotes unity, not the opposite. So we have many passages in which Paul mentioned these things, and I'm doing some comments on those passages, so I think that people will benefit from those comments.
0: And if you would like to pick that book up, just go to itiswritten.shop. Again, itiswritten.shop, and you will find the companion book to this quarter's Sabbath School lesson. And if you happen to be watching on YouTube or on social media, just scroll down to the description for this video and click the link. 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This week, remember, we are looking at spiritual gifts, the significance of spiritual gifts, the variety of them, and how God wants to further the spread of the gospel through those gifts as you and I exercise them as God has given them to us. We're going to be back in just a moment as we continue looking at spiritual gifts here on Sabbath School, brought to you by It Is Written.
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0: Welcome back to Sabbath School, brought to you by It Is Written. We're looking today at spiritual gifts in the context of 1 and 2 Corinthians. Adam Nilton, we've taken a look at spiritual gifts. Paul talks about them in 1 Corinthians chapter 12. Most Christians are aware that the very next chapter, 1 Corinthians chapter 13, is known all over the world as the love chapter. So why does Paul portray love as a more excellent way than what he covers in 1 Corinthians chapter 12? What does he mean by that?
1: Okay. The expression that Paul uses to refer to love as the most excellent way is a very interesting expression. It appears in 1 Corinthians 13, in verse 13, but it also appears elsewhere. I'd like to read at least once one passage. If you could read for me, please, 2 Corinthians 4, verse 17, please.
0: For our light affliction, which is but for a moment, is working for us a far more exceeding and eternal weight of glory.
1: Okay, here Paul mentions far more exceeding. This expression, far more exceeding, this phrase comes from the same Greek expression that appears in 1 Corinthians 13, verse 13.

0: or this expression in Greek is where the term hyperbole comes from, which means exaggeration. So what Paul is doing here is saying that love is something that we have no words to express. This is very beautiful. If a person wants to say, for instance, I love you in Greek, or to say, I love you beyond comparison, the person could say, ego agapo se kathi perbolen, which means I love you beyond comparison. But sometimes Paul does not use only kathi perbolen, he also uses kathi perbolen eis hyperbolen, which is an exaggeration even bigger. In 1 Corinthians 13, verse 13, Paul is using this expression, kathi perbolen, to say there is nothing in the world that can be compared to love. Nothing that can be compared to love. So love is beyond measure. That is why love is the way, the most excellent way. It is beyond comparison. And Paul can say that because in chapter 8, as we saw in the previous section, love edifies. Love is the means that God used to edify the church. Love edifies. And love is the only possible way to use spiritual gifts in God's will. It is very interesting that Paul mentions several gifts in 1 Corinthians 13, but he finished this hymn, which is also a song, a poem. He finished by saying that love is the greatest. So love is the only possible way to use spiritual gifts according to the will of God. That is why love is the most excellent way.
1: So Paul spends quite a bit of time talking about love. He talks quite a bit about spiritual gifts, unity, and so forth. But also in the midst of all of this, in 1 Corinthians 12 through 14, he talks about the gift of tongues. Mm-hmm. Now, different Christians interpret this in different ways to mean different things. This is not some sort of a heavenly language that is unintelligible to people. This is it's something different. It's the God-given ability to speak another person's language that you didn't previously have the ability to speak. How do we know that that's the correct interpretation and not what you hear in some other churches out there?
0: Okay, the best evidence that Paul is talking about foreign tongues, foreign languages, is that he mentions the gift of tongues, but he also mentions the gift of interpretation. This is very important. I think we could read some text to see what Paul is doing here. So let's read 1 Corinthians 12, verses 8 through 10, please. Could you read for us, please?
1: For to one is given the word of wisdom through the Spirit, to another the word of knowledge through the same Spirit, to another faith by the same Spirit, to another gifts of healings by the same Spirit, to another the working of miracles, to another prophecy, to another discerning of spirits, to another different kinds of tongues, to another the interpretation of tongues.
0: So you see, this is very interesting. He mentions the gift of tongues, and right after that, he mentions the gift of interpretation of tongues. The same thing happens in verse 30, if you could read for us.
1: Do all have gifts of healings? Do all speak with tongues? Do all interpret?
0: You see, the same thing. He mentions tongues and he mentions interpretation. In chapter 14, verse 5, he does the same thing, if you could read for us, please.
1: I wish you all spoke with tongues, but even more that you prophesied. For he who prophesies is greater than he who speaks with tongues, unless indeed he interprets, that the church may receive edification.
0: Okay, so then he who speaks with tongues, unless indeed he interprets. So he mentions the gift of tongues and also the gift of interpretation. And now verses 13, 26 and 27, please.
1: Therefore, let him who speaks in a tongue pray that he may interpret. How is it then, brethren? Whenever you come together, each of you has a psalm, has a teaching, has a tongue, has a revelation, has an interpretation. Let all things be done for edification. Mm-hmm. If anyone speaks in a tongue, let there be two or at the most three, each in turn and let one interpret.
0: Okay, very good. So we see that in all these passages, he's mentioning the gift

0: of tongues. But in all those passages, he's also mentioning the gift of interpretation. So this makes it clear that the tongues Paul is talking about are foreign tongues. They need interpretation. They, for one to speak in a different language, someone has to interpret. We see this many times in our church. Sometimes we receive a person from a different country, and if he speaks in a different language, we need someone to interpret, unless we do not understand anything. So this is an evidence that the tongues Paul is talking about are foreign tongues because they need interpretation. So this is a very good evidence. But someone could say, okay, but Paul also mentions that when a person is speaking tongues, they do not speak to men, but they speak to God in mystery. Why is that? How do we explain that? It is very simple. If I'm talking to a person that does not speak my language, if he speaks in his language, I will not understand. It is a mystery to me, but God understands. That is what Paul is talking about. So tongues need interpretation. Sometimes when we see Paul speaking about interpretation, we have to keep in mind that the term interpretation is used in different passages in the New Testament to refer to different languages. For example, this happens in Acts chapter 9. Sometimes the term means only explanation. Acts chapter 9, verse 36. Acts chapter 9, verse 36. Could you read for us, please?
1: At Joppa, there was a certain disciple named Tabitha, which is translated Dorcas. This woman was full of good works and charitable deeds, which she did.
0: Okay, so here we have the word translated, which is the same word that Paul uses in 1 Corinthians to refer to interpretation. So when he speaks about tongues, he needs to speak about interpretation because he's speaking about foreign languages. So this is not a sort of language that nobody can understand. Paul is referring to foreign tongues, foreign languages.
1: So we've looked at Paul saying that love is a more excellent way. He also covers the topic of tongues in this section of 1 Corinthians. But he also gives the gift of prophecy a place of preeminence mm-hmm. among the other gifts and certainly over the gift of tongues. Why is that?
0: Okay, he mentions the importance of the spirit of prophecy in 1 Corinthians 14, verse 1. I read here, pursue love and desire spiritual gifts, but especially that you may prophesy. This is very interesting. When you go to the end of this chapter in verse 39, chapter 14, verse 39, he says, therefore, brethren, desire earnestly to prophesy, and do not forbid to speak with tongues. So Paul begins the chapter saying, especially that you may prophesy. He finishes the chapter saying, desire earnestly to prophesy. So he gives the gift of prophecy a place of preeminence. He mentions desire spiritual gifts, but especially that you may prophesy. And why is that? In verse 3 of chapter 14, he explains the purpose, the intention, the goal of the gift of prophecy. He says in verse 3, but he who prophesies speaks edification and exhortation and comfort to men. So prophecy is for edification, exhortation, and comfort. This is very important because we know that prophecy, sometimes people think about prophecy as something that I'm going to say about the future, but not always. Prophecy is something that I say to edify the church today, to exhort the church today, to bring comfort to the church today. So this is the purpose of the gift of prophecy. It is something that brings comfort, brings exhortation, brings edification to the church. That is why Paul gives the gift of prophecy a place of preeminence.
1: So spiritual gifts, very powerful gifts that God gave to the early Christian church. He expects that that we will continue to receive those gifts from him today. Love, incredibly powerful. Gift of tongues, as it's rightly understood from the Bible, also still very, very beneficial in the spread of the gospel. And of course, prophesying or prophecy, the gift of prophecy, the edification of the church. So some powerful things that we have looked at this week as we've looked at lesson number 6 in spiritual gifts. Thank you for that. Next week, we're going to be back again, and it's going to be lesson number 7. Next week, we're going to be looking at a portrait of love as we continue working our way through Paul's letters, 1 and 2 Corinthians. If you happen to have missed any of our lessons so far, please do go back and look them up in the archive, watch them. You'll find them at itiswritten.tv or on the It Is Written YouTube channel so that you can get caught up and catch up with us for today. And we're going to continue. We have 13 lessons in this series, and you're not going to want to miss any of them. So again, next week, lesson number 7, A Portrait of Love, here once again on Sabbath School, brought to you by It Is Written.

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1: Judy and I were eating out for breakfast. Along with our order, we also ordered a pastry for the both of us, which was covered with powdered sugar. As I lifted mine to my mouth in glorious expectation to take a bite of this wondrous thing, I sucked in some air and with it powdered sugar. Well, my throat wasn't expecting that, and so as a normal reflex, I coughed trying to clear things out. Poof! I blew powdered sugar past my plate and onto the table. Our waiter was there when I did this embarrassing thing, and he put his hand on my shoulder and said, "Don't worry, it's happened to me too." His words were a relief. How did Jesus treat people who made fools of themselves? Peter told Jesus he was willing to die with him and then denied Jesus three times, but Jesus never denied Peter. The Apostle Paul persecuted followers of Jesus, but Jesus still called him to be a preacher. Ever made a fool of yourself? Well, Jesus loves you too. This is Rod Bieber with Seed Time and Harvest.
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2: Welcome to Live with Sam. I'm Sam. Today my guest is my sister, Lily. She's very excited about being on my show.
3: Is this going to take long?
2: I've got a question for you, Lily.
3: Will you still give me the dollar if I get it wrong?
2: What do you eat for a healthy snack?
3: Apples and sometimes grapes.
2: Why not candy or soda pop? That's what your friends eat.
3: If that's what they want to do, that's fine. But I want to be healthy, and candy and soda pop don't make you healthy. They make you sick.
2: How do eating apples and grapes make you healthy?
3: I don't know. I just like the taste.
2: Is it because of all that nice fiber in them?
3: Yeah, sure. Fiber.
2: And all those cancer-fighting antioxidants? Is that why you eat them?
3: Anti-what?
2: And I'll just bet that you love the taste of all that natural sugar instead of the refined sugar, right?
3: You know me, natural all the way.
2: And did you know that your body likes fruits much more than candy? Your blood sugar doesn't shoot way up and your energy lasts a lot longer.
3: Sam, I have no idea what you're talking about. I just like fruits better than candy. They taste good, look good, and don't rot my teeth.
2: There you have it, folks. Fruits win every time. Thank you, Lily.
3: Haven't you forgotten something?
2: What?
3: My dollar?
2: Oh, yes, here. And I want to thank... This is Sam on Live with Sam. Goodbye.
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0: Welcome to today's reading from the Bible, the Word of God. Thy word is a lamp unto my feet and a light unto my path.
1: Psalm 135. Praise the Lord! Praise the name of the Lord! Praise him, O you servants of the Lord! You who stand in the house of the Lord, in the courts of the house of our God, praise the Lord, for the Lord is good. Sing praises to his name, for it is pleasant. For the Lord has chosen Jacob for himself, Israel for his special treasure. For I know that the Lord is great, and our Lord is above all gods. Whatever the Lord pleases, he does, in heaven and in earth, in the seas and in all deep places. He causes the vapors to ascend from the ends of the earth. He makes lightning for the rain. He brings the wind out of his treasures. He destroyed the firstborn of Egypt, both of man and beast. He sent signs and wonders into the midst of you, O Egypt, upon Pharaoh and all his servants. He defeated many nations and slew mighty kings, Sihon king of the Amorites, Og king of Bashan, and all the kingdoms of Canaan, and gave their land as a heritage to Israel his people. Your name, O Lord, endures forever, your fame, O Lord, throughout all generations. For the Lord will judge his people, and he will have compassion on his servants. The idols of the nations are silver and gold, the work of men's hands. They have mouths, but they do not speak. Eyes they have, but they do not see. They have ears, but they do not hear, nor is there any breath in their mouths. Those who make them are like them, so is everyone who trusts in them. Bless the Lord, O house of Israel. Bless the Lord, O house of Aaron. Bless the Lord, O house of Levi. You who fear the Lord, bless the Lord. Blessed be the Lord out of Zion who dwells in Jerusalem. Praise the Lord.
0: That's the reading from the Old Testament. And now we turn to the New Testament.
1: The Epistle of Paul to the Colossians, chapter 3. If then you were raised with Christ, seek those things which are above, where Christ is, sitting at the right hand of God. Set your mind on things above, not on things on the earth. For you died, and your life is hidden with Christ in God. When Christ, who is our life, appears, then you also will appear with him in glory. Therefore put to death your members which are on the earth, fornication, uncleanness, passion, evil desire, and covetousness, which is idolatry. Because of these things the wrath of God is coming upon the sons of disobedience, in which you yourselves once walked when you lived in them. But now you yourselves are to put off all these, anger, wrath, malice, blasphemy, filthy language out of your mouth. Do not lie to one another, since you have put off the old man with his deeds, and have put on the new man, who is renewed in knowledge according to the image of him who created him, where there is neither Greek nor Jew, circumcised nor uncircumcised, barbarian, Scythian, slave nor free, but Christ is all and in all. Therefore, as the elect of God, holy and beloved, put on tender mercies, kindness, humility, meekness, long-suffering, bearing with one another, and forgiving one another. If anyone has a complaint against another, even as Christ forgave you, so you also must do. But above all these things, put on love, which is the bond of perfection, and let the peace of God rule in your hearts, to which also you were called in one body, and be thankful. Let the word of Christ dwell in you richly in all wisdom, teaching and admonishing one another in psalms and hymns and spiritual songs, singing with grace in your hearts to the Lord. And whatever you do in word or deed, do all in the name of the Lord Jesus, giving thanks to God the Father through him. Wives, submit to your own husbands, as is fitting in the Lord. Husbands, love your wives, and do not be bitter toward them. Children, obey your parents in all things, for this is well-pleasing to the Lord. Fathers, do not provoke your children, lest they become discouraged. Bondservants, obey in all things your masters according to the flesh, not with eye service as men-pleasers, but in sincerity of heart, fearing God. And whatever you do, do it heartily, as to the Lord and not to men, knowing that from the Lord you will receive the reward of the inheritance, for you serve the Lord Christ. But he who does wrong will be repaid for what he has done, and there is no partiality.

You've been listening to the Word of God, today's reading of a section of the Holy Scriptures. All 66 books of Scripture are given by inspiration of God and are profitable for doctrine, for reproof, for correction, for instruction in righteousness, that the man of God may be perfect, thoroughly furnished unto all good works. 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

By August 7, 1963, the now famous Milgram experiment was underway at Yale University. Study subjects were told to administer electric shocks to another person, and 65% of participants did, even though they knew the electric shocks would likely prove fatal. Of course, no one was actually shocked, but the study revealed that people are obedient to authority figures. In Acts 5:29, Peter said, "We ought to obey God rather than men." We respect people, but we obey God. The Milgram experiment explains why people have been able to do ghastly things. When someone in authority tells you, the temptation is to do what you're told. Take your cue from God. No pastor, priest, or politician should be able to compel you to sully your conscience. Don't be afraid to say no when you should say no. Let your first loyalty be to God. John Bradshaw, It Is Written.

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By August 7, 1963, the now famous Milgram experiment was underway at Yale University. Study subjects were told to administer electric shocks to another person. And 65% of participants did, even though they knew the electric shocks would likely prove fatal. Of course, no one was actually shocked, but the study revealed that people are obedient to authority figures. In Acts 5:29, Peter said, "We ought to obey God rather than men." We respect people, but we obey God. The Milgram experiment explains why people have been able to do ghastly things. When someone in authority tells you, the temptation is to do what you're told. Take your cue from God. No pastor, priest, or politician should be able to compel you to sully your conscience. Don't be afraid to say no when you should say no. Let your first loyalty be to God. John Bradshaw, It Is Written.

0: Today's message was recorded especially for this broadcast. Mr. Richards' subject is Limiting the Illimitable.
1: How can such a thing be? How can the illimitable be limited? Well, it's this way. God is all-powerful. In the Scripture, He is called the Almighty, the Eternal. Man is limited, a creature of time, and man limits God. Man limits God? Yes. In reference to things concerning himself, man can limit God. Man is created a free moral agent. In the Holy Scripture, God appeals to man, pleads with him, urges him, commands him. But man may respond or not respond as he chooses. He may obey or disobey. And unfortunately, the history of the human race is a long history of disobedience, of the finite limiting the infinite, limiting the illimitable. For instance, Dr. F.B. Mayer tells of a revival meeting that was dragging along. There were no signs of real revival. Until one evening, an elder in the church arose and said, "Pastor, I don't believe there's going to be a revival here as long as Brother Jones and I don't speak to each other." Then he left his seat, went over to the other side of the church and said, "Brother Jones, we've not spoken for 5 years. Let's bury the hatchet. Here's my hand." A sob broke forth from the audience. Soon another elder arose and said, "Pastor, I've been saying mean things about you behind your back. Nice things to your face. Please forgive me." Many others stood up and confessed their wrongs. The revival was on. The whole community was blessed. The Holy Bible has some sad reading on this subject. For instance, the 78th Psalm, it's a story of ancient people, just as modern as today's newspaper, though, or broadcast or TV program. There are really two stories running through this psalm. The first is the story of God's forgiveness, His mercy, His power, His love. The other, the story of the people's declension, falling away, sinning, repenting. On one side, the matchless grace and patience of God. On the other, the sins and backslidings of the people. It's in verse 41 that we find this strange and daring statement. They turned their back and tempted God and limited the Holy One of Israel. There it is. They limited God. The illimitable God permits himself to be limited by sinful man. God cannot do for man what he would do if man would only surrender to him and walk in obedience. A number of years ago, I read an article with this heading, Limiting the Illimitable, in which the author reminded his hearers that it was a lack of faith on the part of the people in ancient times that restricted God's ability to provide what was necessary for them. They're out on the desert of Sinai, beginning their 40-year wanderings. They came from Egypt. Food was plentiful there. Now they're on the desert. They were sorry they'd left Egypt. In their hearts, they turned back to the land of slavery. They tempted or tested God. They limited the Holy One of Israel by their lack of faith. Think of it. These people had actually seen the plagues of Egypt, seen the Red Sea become a path for the hosts of Israel, seen the rock give out its water. Still, doubts rose up in their hearts and ruined their lives. They limited God. Their question was, can God prepare a table in the wilderness? Can God give bread? Let's put the question straight to our own hearts. Do we limit God by our doubts? Do we not doubt so much that there's little that He can do for us? The Bible plainly says, without faith, it's impossible to please Him. Hebrews 11:6. Jesus says, "Come unto me, all you that labor and are heavy laden, I'll give you rest." Matthew 11:28. Just as He promised the people rest in Canaan, so God promises us rest of spirit and soul. Why don't we have it? A lack of faith, we limit the illimitable. During our Savior's ministry on earth, He went back to Nazareth, the town where He'd grown up. What a day that was for Nazareth. What an opportunity, what an honor to the village. He went to the synagogue, the church, preached the word to them. How did they react? They said, "Is not this the carpenter's son? We know his mother and his brethren, James and Joseph and Simon and Judas. And his sisters, are they not all with us? Whence then hath this man all these things?" Matthew 13:55. You see, these people were not willing to receive truth unless it came to them, as we say, on a silver platter. They knew Jesus merely as the carpenter's son, just a common boy from their common town. They were somewhat like the people of whom it has been said, they are not willing to go to heaven unless they can be ushered in by an archbishop. No, Jesus was too plain, too simple, too homespun. Because the Lord Jesus Christ, the majesty of heaven, had lived in their town, they rejected him. The scripture says, and they were offended in him. But Jesus said unto them, a prophet is not without honor, save in his own country and in his own house. And he did not many mighty works there because of their unbelief. His work there was limited. He couldn't help the people because they were unwilling to be helped. Their unbelief was an insurmountable barrier. They limited the illimitable. I think of those who came to Jesus and were helped and blessed. Some of them healed instantly. To them it was said, thy faith hath saved thee. Go in peace. That's Luke 7:50. And in Matthew 9:29, according to your faith be it unto you. Everywhere people are limiting God today by jealousy. Small, mean, silly jealousies. A critical spirit. Hatreds, doubts, impurities. A narrow, covetous spirit. At times a defiant, high-handed repudiation of all that's good and that leads to God. Just as Jesus was limited in his miraculous ministry while here on earth, so he is limited today in what he can do through the church and through Christians. He is limited in your life and in mine, insofar as we do not obey his will and do not believe his word. Yet there is no limit to what he is willing to do for all those who are willing to surrender completely to him. Any known sin in the life limits the blessing of God in that life. Unbelief, jealousy, doubt, inconsistency, impurity, prayerlessness, carelessness. These are the chains that hold us back from good. These are the doors that shut out the power of God. These are the negations that counteract the divine affirmatives. But how shall we find the faith which unties the hands of God for us? Where shall we find it? How? Here's your answer in the 10th chapter of Romans. Listen. Faith cometh by hearing, and hearing by the word of God. That's a wonderful text. Faith cometh by hearing, and hearing by the word of God. Just that simple. The word of God, the message of this holy book, received into the heart, becomes faith. You have that book in your home. It's only a book there in your hand, just paper and ink. But its words are from God, and those words accepted, received into your life, fed upon, digested, are transformed by his power into faith, the faith that comes from heaven. That's the only true faith, and it is itself the gift of God. It's the attitude of mind and heart that says yes to God's commands and amen to his promises. It calls God Father and comes to him with the heart of a child, believing and acting upon it. Robert and Mary Moffat, the great missionaries to Africa, had labored and prayed over 10 years in that lonely Bechuana mission without one single convert. They were sure God had called them to that work, that they had been led to that very place, but no ray of light pierced the African night. Mary Moffat was so sure of the promise of the unchanging God that she declared, "We may not live to see it, but as surely as tomorrow's sun will rise, the awakening will come." Some friends back in England wrote to them and urged them to give up such a forlorn hope and come home. But they stayed on, labored and prayed and believed. When a friend in Sheffield wrote asking what she could send them that would be of some help, Mary Moffat replied, "Send us a communion set. It will be needed." At last, in 1829, the great spiritual awakening came. The revival was on. Prayers and Christian songs filled the air. For the first time, the table of the Lord was spread in a Bechuana mission. The communion set, which Mary Moffat had requested 3 years previously, was used. It had arrived only the day before. "We shall want it, send it on," was what she had written in faith. The power of God is still unlimited. When prayer, which is the key in the hand of faith, unlocks the door, the blessing will come. When the Hoover Dam was finished in the canyon of the Colorado River, the water flowing down from the melting snows of the Rocky Mountains began to back up mile after mile between the mighty walls of rock. Higher and higher it rose against the face of the dam, hundreds of feet, with a pressure representing millions of horsepower. But nothing happened, for the gates were closed. The great dynamos were silent. The far-off cities were unlighted. The motors of industry were not turning. Then someone pulled a lever, and the mighty waters began to rumble through a dark tunnel, blasted out of the heart of the mountain. With a roar, they rushed through the great penstocks, through the turbines, and then in white foam toward the sea. The door had been opened, the door which had limited what seemed to be illimitable. The power of the mighty river now was turning motors, lighting cities, alleviating pain, blessing the human race. Oh, friends, why not lift the hand and the heart to God? Why not turn the key? Why not lift the lever? Why not say yes instead of no? Why not look up instead of down? Why not walk in the ways of God's commandments? In short, why not try God? Why not obey God? Why not believe in God? We've tried everything else in this world and everyone else. Isn't it time to turn our eyes heavenward, to stop limiting the illimitable? We bless thee for thy peace, O God, deep as the unfathomed sea, which falls like sunshine on the road of those who trust in thee.
2: 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Answers to help you make sense of the chaos in today's world? Answers to the deepest questions in life, like, where is God when we suffer? 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
1: When rebuilding a project, whether it is an old house, car, or tractor, parts have to be taken apart before the project can be put back together. I heard someone say that the devil builds up in order to tear down, and yes, pride precedes a fall. But God tears down in order to build up. A successful businessman who had been an active believer in God said, "I'm going out into the world and live it up for 20 years, and then I'm coming back." He did go out into the world. He did live it up. He had wine, women, and song. Whether he truly came back or not, I don't know. Perhaps something special happened in his heart. But his wife had left him. He had become ill and died early. If things have gone south for you, perhaps God is allowing you to go south in order for you to realize that north is the right direction. Seek the Lord, and He will help you turn around. This is Rod Bieber with Seed Time and Harvest.

By August 7, 1963, the now famous Milgram experiment was underway at Yale University. Study subjects were told to administer electric shocks to another person. And 65% of participants did, even though they knew the electric shocks would likely prove fatal. Of course, no one was actually shocked, but the study revealed that people are obedient to authority figures. In Acts 5:29, Peter said, "We ought to obey God rather than men." We respect people, but we obey God. The Milgram experiment explains why people have been able to do ghastly things. When someone in authority tells you, the temptation is to do what you're told. Take your cue from God. No pastor, priest, or politician should be able to compel you to sully your conscience. Don't be afraid to say no when you should say no. Let your first loyalty be to God. John Bradshaw, It Is Written.

One of the first things I recall doing when I woke up this morning was to pray for, among other things, this very radio program you're hearing at this moment. And I welcome you to Night Sounds. I'm Bill Pierce. Speaking of praying, it's one of these urgencies inside the heart and being of every one of us somewhere along the line. One of the first things Adam and Eve did was to meet with God at the cool of the day. There's something within us that needs to communicate with the higher power. And whether we do it with an archaic ancient prayer wheel, where the prayer would hold a stick with a cylinder on top that revolved, there was a small chain and a weight hitched to the cylinder, and he would spin it and twirl it. Inside the cylinder were prayers, and each time that cylinder revolved, the prayer was offered. And whether we do it in a primitive way like that or just with a couple of sentences as we go out the door, we are praying, even silently. Tonight's program, One on One, centers around the subject of prayer to our God. We certainly find different forms of praying, as we've already suggested, even in music. In fact, one of the most early forms of prayer were those psalms of David and other psalmists as they sang their psalms. And in the early church, often the prayers were chanted as you hear right now.

Jesuit Puerperium Regem, the Benedictine monks singing there. And if we go back a couple of notches here on the CD, I'm going to play another chant by the Benedictine monks. See if you can recognize any of the words in English in this chant.

as I listened to this through a couple of minutes before coming on the air tonight, the only words in English that I recognized there was the word in repetition, Hallelujah. It's like the name of Jesus, recognizable in almost every language. Hallelujah would be another word. Tonight's program, One on One. Now we're going to go up in time a little farther as we hear a similar group of men joined by some ladies in a few moments as they sing a prayer in the same kind of mood but with instrumentation. No matter how we pray, musically or otherwise, it's a heart expression to the God who created us. The Maranatha Singers, centuries later, praying to the same God and in a similar manner. It's entitled Commune with Me.

The Maranatha Singers, with a beautiful song entitled Commune with Me. In our time together, speaking and singing, playing music around the subject of prayer. Most of our programming tonight will be in the form of musical expression. I'd like to play one more selection for you right now. When Jesus' inner circle of fellowship asked him, Lord, teach us to pray. Well, we found out at that moment, as we read the account, that Jesus didn't go into some large, expansive, liturgical prayer in another language. He said, when you pray, pray like this, Our Father, who art in heaven, hallowed be thy name, and so on to the end of what we know as the Lord's Prayer or the Disciples' Prayer. In this arrangement by Larry Mayfield, the Melody IV Quartet sings these familiar words, Our Father, who art in heaven, but without the Elizabethan language of thous and these and therefores. So, as we understand the more modern English, we hear this prayer once again.

The Melody Four Quartet singing tonight a modern version of the Lord's Prayer, O Father in Heaven. In case you've just joined us in the last few moments, this is Night Sounds. I'm Bill Pierce, very happily with you tonight, speaking around the subject of praying, which we need to do, communing with God, a transfer of meaning as we understand the Word of God, the Holy Scriptures. I would imagine that it's commonly assumed that as we deal with a holy God in prayer, I would think that in some cases we feel we should be more formal in our praying. But as we recall back in the New Testament days, as we've read about it, most people didn't stand in an elevated area with berobed figures all around, hearing droning organs behind them. That a holy God should sound elevated, stately, ceremonial. One of the striking features about the New Testament is that it was written in street language of the day. The idiom of the playground and the marketplace, not the formal, lofty language of government decrees or historical documents. Written in the rhythms and idiom of contemporary language, the way we talk with friends, write a letter, discuss politics. This allows us to be ourselves and speak with God in reverence. And we don't have to, again, pray with a stained glass voice. Jesus prayed to his Father, the beautiful prayer of intercession, and as he agonized in the Garden of Gethsemane, we would imagine that he prayed in the language of the day. Father, if it's your will, let this cup pass from me. I don't want anything to do with this. This is too big a matter. Whatever he prayed in those horrendous moments in the Garden of Gethsemane, where he sweat, as it were, great drops of blood, according to the record. No one ever prayed with that kind of intensity before or after. Not that we have to do that, but we can come before our God as children before a loving Father. Psalm 55:17, I will pray morning, noon, and night, pleading aloud with God, and he will hear and answer. You recall the beautiful prayer in 2 Chronicles chapter 7, where God says, if my people, who are called by my name, will humble themselves and pray and seek my face and turn from their wicked ways, then will I hear from heaven and will forgive their sin and will heal their land. Jeremiah 29:13, you will seek me and find me. When you seek me with all of your heart, I will be found by you, declares the Lord. I don't know what your prayers were like today. Maybe they were calls for help, petitions, requests. Maybe they were prayed in secret or among friends, or in a formal prayer meeting. But the heart communicating with its God is something that God hears. He's promised not only to hear us, but to answer us. But we really don't have the privilege of determining the methods and the time factor that he would answer our prayers. Don't be anxious about anything, he tells us through Philippians chapter 4. Let your requests be made known unto God with thanksgiving. And he doesn't promise at this point that your prayers or mine will be answered immediately or in the form that we would ask them to be answered. He says, through Paul the Apostle, after your requests are presented, the peace of God, which passes all understanding, shall keep your hearts and minds in Christ Jesus.
Tonight's program with the title One on One. I'll be back to this in just a moment. We'll be going off the air in a few minutes. And as this happens, the Ministry of Night Sounds continues through the dissemination of compact discs, the printed page. So many write in and ask for copies of certain programs that were presented on the air discussing certain subjects. Maybe it was a stress area of fear or loneliness or depression, or you're dealing with relationships right now that are stressing you out. If you'd like a copy of any of the programs you hear, please write and let us know as much as you can about what you heard, the title of the program, perhaps some of the music played. We'll accommodate you in this and get back to you as soon as we possibly can. Or if we can pray for you, in that our program is centered around the subject of prayer tonight. This is one of the greatest privileges we can have with and for one another. And if you think of it, pray for Night Sounds too. This is a faith ministry that continues one night at a time. Tonight's program, One on One. Sometimes when you hear that particular phrase, one on one, you think of the basketball court. But in tonight's programming, we're centering on the subject of prayer, intercession, interchanging with our God, and as He presents Himself through the Holy Word of God and through His people and through our hearts and our minds and our spirits, we come before Him as children before a loving Father, one on one. As we've been discussing also certain kinds of music,

Jeremiah 29:12. You will call upon me, and come and pray to me, and I will hear you. Isaiah 65:24. Before they call, I will answer. While they are still speaking, I will hear. The righteous call to the Lord, and He listens. He rescues them from all their troubles. Psalm 34:17.

Does that strike like any kind of a prayer meeting you've ever been to before? Cheering, whistling, stamping, singing, contemporary music, take time to pray. No matter how we say it, it's a necessity of the human heart. That was the Saddleback Church. Rick Muchow singing the solos there, Lake Forest, California. I attended one of their services not too long ago when I was out there and was excited by the way they presented the Lord in contemporary fashion, but with reverence and with awe and wonderment. From the Book of Christian Prayer, I'd like to quote this petition from Dr. Leslie Brandt, who prayed, "I praise you, O God. As long as I have breath in my body, I will praise you. You created the earth and all that abides on it. You can heal the wounds and mend the fractures of this disjointed world. You can break the bonds of man's obsessions and pierce his stupor with visions of truth. You tenderly reach out to those who are oppressed and reveal your concern for those who are lost and lonely. You watch over your own, and you love them and care for them. I praise you, O God. I lift up my heart to you. I praise you, dear Heavenly Father, for truly you are a great God." Amen. I just want to thank you sincerely for being a part of this program tonight. And I hope that as we take our leave of one another, you will remember to pray. And as we quoted a while ago from that old hymn, prayer is the soul's sincere desire, unuttered and expressed. May our God hear us, and may we never forget to pray. May the Lord be with you in a very special way as you call upon Him with your needs, your petitions. May He be very near you. Until we meet once more, here or yonder, a peaceful good night to all of you.

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1: I'd like to think that one day, when we get to heaven, we're going to see a list of people. People like Jared and Susan, who were introduced to Jesus because of something we said. Or maybe it was as simple as a passing smile. But these people will look into their past and be able to say, "I'm here because of you." Recently, you may have heard that Heartwise Ministries has begun spreading the gospel to the young, the old, the sick, and the healthy. 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

0: Welcome to today's reading from the Bible, the Word of God. Thy word is a lamp unto my feet and a light unto my path.
1: Psalm 129, a song of ascents. Many a time they have afflicted me from my youth, let Israel now say, many a time they have afflicted me from my youth, yet they have not prevailed against me.
2: The plowers plowed on my back, they made their furrows long.
1: The Lord is righteous, he has cut in pieces the cords of the wicked. Let all those who hate Zion be put to shame and turn back. Let them be as the grass on the housetops, which withers before it grows up, with which the reaper does not fill his hand, nor he who binds sheaves his arms, neither let those who pass by them say, the blessing of the Lord be upon you. We bless you in the name of the Lord.
0: From the Old Testament to the New.
1: The Epistle of Paul to the Philippians. Paul and Timothy, bondservants of Jesus Christ, to all the saints in Christ Jesus who are in Philippi, with the bishops and deacons, grace to you and peace from God our Father and the Lord Jesus Christ. I thank my God upon every remembrance of you, always in every prayer of mine, making request for you all with joy, for your fellowship in the gospel from the first day until now, being confident of this very thing, that he who has begun a good work in you will complete it until the day of Jesus Christ. Just as it is right for me to think this of you all, because I have you in my heart, inasmuch as both in my chains and in the defense and confirmation of the gospel, you all are partakers with me of grace. For God is my witness, how greatly I long for you all with the affection of Jesus Christ. And this I pray, that your love may abound still more and more in knowledge and all discernment, that you may approve the things that are excellent, that you may be sincere and without offense till the day of Christ, being filled with the fruits of righteousness, which are by Jesus Christ to the glory and praise of God. But I want you to know, brethren, that the things which happened to me have actually turned out for the furtherance of the gospel, so that it has become evident to the whole palace guard and to all the rest that my chains are in Christ. And most of the brethren in the Lord, having become confident by my chains, are much more bold to speak the word without fear. Some indeed preach Christ even from envy and strife, and some also from goodwill. The former preach Christ from selfish ambition, not sincerely, supposing to add affliction to my chains, but the latter out of love, knowing that I am appointed for the defense of the gospel. What then? Only that in every way, whether in pretense or in truth, Christ is preached, and in this I rejoice, yes, and will rejoice, for I know that this will turn out for my deliverance through your prayer and the supply of the Spirit of Jesus Christ, according to my earnest expectation, and hope that in nothing I shall be ashamed, but with all boldness as always, so now also Christ will be magnified in my body, whether by life or by death. For to me to live is Christ, and to die is gain. But if I live on in the flesh, this will mean fruit from my labor. Yet what I shall choose I cannot tell. For I am hard-pressed between the two, having a desire to depart and be with Christ, which is far better. Nevertheless, to remain in the flesh is more needful for you. And being confident of this, I know that I shall remain and continue with you all for your progress and joy of faith, that your rejoicing for me may be more abundant in Jesus Christ by my coming to you again. Only let your conduct be worthy of the gospel of Christ, so that whether I come and see you or am absent, I may hear of your affairs, that you stand fast in one spirit, with one mind, striving together for the faith of the gospel, and not in any way terrified by your adversaries, which is to them a proof of perdition, but to you of salvation, and that from God. For to you it has been granted on behalf of Christ not only to believe in him, but also to suffer for his sake, having the same conflict which you saw in me, and now here is in me.

You've been listening to the Word of God, today's reading of a section of the Holy Scriptures. All 66 books of Scripture are given by inspiration of God and are profitable for doctrine, for reproof, for correction, for instruction in righteousness, that the man of God may be perfect, thoroughly furnished unto all good works. A portion of the Word of God is read every 3 hours here on Radio 74.

the broken, raise the dead. At the name of Jesus, I've seen sin-hardened men melted, derelicts transformed, the lights of hope put back into the eyes of a hopeless child. I've heard a mother softly breathe his name at the bedside of a child, delirious with fever, and I've watched that little body grow quiet and the fevered brow cool. I've sat beside a dying friend, her body racked with pain, who in those final fleeting seconds summoned her last ounce of strength to whisper Earth's sweetest name, Jesus. Emperors have tried to destroy it. Philosophies have tried to stamp it out. Tyrants have tried to wash it from the face of this earth with the very blood of those who claimed it. Yet the name of Jesus still stands. And there shall be in that final day when every voice that has ever uttered a sound, every voice of Adam's race, shall proclaim in one great mighty chorus the name of Jesus. For every knee shall bow and every tongue shall confess that Jesus Christ is Lord. So you see, it was not mere chance that caused the angel one night long ago to say to a virgin maiden, His name shall be called Jesus. Jesus. You know, there's something.

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Hello, and welcome to the ABCs of Prayer with Glenn Kuhn. Is prayer just the reciting of the Lord's Prayer, prayer beads, or repeating a prescribed prayer? Or is prayer much more than this? One of my favorite authors has expressed it this way: prayer is the opening of the heart to God as a friend. The late Glenn Kuhn learned much about prayer, and he reveals how to pray in this special radio series entitled The ABCs of Prayer. These programs were recorded 4 decades ago, and we apologize for the poor audio quality, but the excellent content is worth hearing. And now, Pastor Glenn Kuhn.

Hello, friends. Let us all join in the theme song together with Brother Leonard Moore. Shall we pray? Dear Lord, you've told us in your word that it's not by human might or human power, but it is by your Holy Spirit that the great work of transformation, regeneration, salvation, eternal life is accomplished. So we reach up and ask believingly for your Spirit. Thank you. We do receive according to our faith in Jesus' name. Amen. Friends, our topic at this hour has to do with the mark of the beast. We're not just discussing the mark of the beast, identifying it in this particular session, but we're going to identify the principle. There's a twofold principle of the mark of the beast. In Revelation, the 13th chapter, verses 16 and 17, it says that there's a power that will cause all, both small and great, rich and poor, free and bond, to receive a mark in their forehead or in their hand, and that no man might buy or sell, saving he that receives the mark, or the name of the beast, or the number of his name. And it goes on to state that there will be a decree by which people will be destroyed if they refuse to receive this mark. Now, there are two features of this mark of the beast. Many people have studied what the mark of the beast is. I think I have tens of thousands of friends who've studied what is the mark of the beast, but I doubt that they've studied what is the principle of the mark of the beast. Wouldn't it be a tragic thing if a group of men and women in a great missionary program were warning the world against the mark of the beast, and that rightly, because Revelation 14, 9 to 12 gives us a tremendous warning from God against the mark of the beast. But wouldn't it be a tragic thing for a group of people of hundreds of thousands giving this warning against the mark of the beast, per se, and not understanding the principle upon which the mark of the beast is received? The principle is, and it's twofold, it is pressuring people to do wrong. The second phase is pressuring people to do right. Did you know that it's just as wrong to use human pressure on an adult to do right as it is to high pressure an adult to do wrong? Maybe in the extreme that it isn't, it's quite as deep, because one is an earnest desire to do right. But let us never forget that those of us who have studied the subject of the mark of the beast must understand that those who enforce the mark of the beast think that they're doing right. So anyone who tries to high pressure another adult to do right is practicing one of the phases of the mark of the beast. Let me illustrate. All mental pressure exerted against adults can actually be mental cruelty, and it can consist of the principle of the mark of the beast. I'm thinking of three classes of a very dedicated church who know a great deal about the mark of the beast. One class is a class of individuals who are endeavoring by God's grace to share the principles of the mark of the beast, as God has said that we should. But they're balancing it with a wonderful gospel, which is presented in Revelation 14, 6 and 7. This beautiful gospel of Jesus Christ is presented, and in the light of this gospel of Jesus Christ, we have the second message about the fall of Babylon. So one class is doing this. They're broadcasting to the world the love that they've found in Jesus Christ, that the gospel of Jesus Christ is received by the choice of free will, the heart opening in simple childlike faith. But there's another class in the same group of people who know about the mark of the beast, who know something about the remnant people of God, but they, in an endeavor to not force anybody, and also in an endeavor to be happy, have misunderstood the character of God. They've misunderstood that God makes us happy, that he that keepeth the law, happy is he. Oh, that thou hadst hearkened unto my commandments, then had thy peace been as a river. They have never found
this wonderful consolation and joy and peace and tranquility in Jesus. So though they belong to the larger group who are to be giving the great message of God, they're going out and taking hold of the world, drinking a little of its sensuous pleasure, not abstaining from the appearance of evil. Little by little, they're being sucked in to the lust of the world, to the business of the world, to the obsession to make gain. And the day of the Lord can come as a thief in the night. There's a third class who are not sensuous. They're trying to steer away from all of this evil in the world, but they've never learned that God's gospel is a balanced message. So instead of their giving the everlasting gospel and talking about the mark of the beast and studying the mark of the beast in the light of this beautiful everlasting gospel, they have merely zeroed in on the pressure on their friends to do right. So they use mental pressure. They use condemnation. They try to shame people into doing right. They try to belittle them into doing right. They point their finger at them and put them in a corner and they out-argue them, all in an effort to force their friends to believe. Humanity cannot force adult humanity to believe. It comes through the indwelling of the Holy Spirit that presents Jesus in His beauty. When He has come, He will testify of me. And look unto me and you'll be saved. But this group has forgotten to look to Jesus. They think it's enough for them to go through the theory. And so using every mental pressure at their disposal, they say, oh my, I better work on this person a little more. I better out-argue him. I better let him know how he's doing wrong. So they're taking the place of the Holy Spirit who convicts the world of sin. But the Holy Spirit balances with this conviction, a convincing of righteousness, which is received by faith. John 16:8. And of the possibility of standing before the judgment bar of God at the last day, clothed in the righteous garments of Jesus Christ. Let me give you a couple illustrations. I was invited some time ago, thousands of miles from here, to visit a couple individuals who had been attending a Sabbath-keeping church. The person who asked me to visit them said, these people believe everything that we as a church teach. And all in the world they need is to have you invite them to be members of the church. So I went out naively. Bless your heart. I went out naively, and I didn't stop to realize that surely people wouldn't be coming to a church without people having welcomed them and putting big arms of love about them and inviting them into the fellowship. So I went out to the home of these people and I thought to myself, now how are you going to meet total strangers and how are you going to invite them to be a member of the church when you're merely a guest yourself? And I thought, as I was praying, I thought, you know, perhaps the best way would be to put a little humor in it. So as I stepped into their home and I said, introduced myself, I said, I've come over to propose to you folks. And they had a questioning look on their countenance. To propose to them? Yes, I said, I'd like to propose that you marry our church. But there was nothing humorous in that statement to them. That statement was packed full of pressure to them. And the lady turned and glared at me and she said, what do you mean? She said, I don't even believe the seventh day is the Christian Sabbath. And you invite me to unite with the church? And right away I saw that somebody had been pressuring her. They hadn't just been inviting her, they'd been pressuring her. And immediately I said, calling them by name, Mr. and Mrs. Blank, will you forgive me? I said, I want to explain why I said it. And they were still glaring a little bit or looking off with a disgusted countenance. I said, will you forgive me? I said, let me tell you why I came. Someone told me that you folk believed everything that we're teaching and that all that you needed was a warm welcome. You wanted to know if you were welcome in the church. And so I thought I would put it in the atmosphere of a little humor.
And right away their countenances changed. I saw they relaxed. And they understood. Then as I was praying for the Holy Spirit, he impressed me to take the next step. I said, may I ask you this question, however? Could it be that you do believe that the seventh day is a Christian Sabbath? But might it be that somebody who has presented this to you has, with this study, applied a lot of pressure? And in your resisting the pressure, you resisted the total thing. And the lady, you ought to have seen the look of wonderment and acceptance in her countenance. She said, Pastor, yes, I do believe the seventh day is the Christian Sabbath. But she said, I rejected the pressure that's been applied. And without my realizing it, in rejecting the pressure, I rejected the total thing. We had a nice visit. I prayed with them, went on my way. Do you see what happens, friends? When a perfectly good, quote-unquote, person uses bad pressure, you see what can happen? Let me give you another example. We're holding a series of evangelistic meetings, and we're presenting to people how the Lord gives us victory over various little obsessions and bad habits and what have you. And God says that in 1 Corinthians 15:57, he puts in our lips these words, thanks be to God that giveth us the victory through our Lord Jesus Christ. And I was sharing with my audience in this evangelistic series this thought: whatever you want God to give you victory over, you can come to him asking. Matthew 7:7 says Jesus said, ask. You can come believing and telling him you believe. Mark 11:24 records Jesus as saying, believe that you receive. And then you can not merely believe you receive, but reach right up with hands of faith and take it. Matthew 21:22 gives the whole ABC program. All things that you ask in prayer believing, you shall receive. In other words, Jesus said, don't merely ask and believe. You have the right to reach right up and take it. It's a free gift. Jesus already paid for it. The total price has been paid for. It's at our disposal. Right after the meeting one night, a member of the flock came to me. She said, look, we want you to come right over to our apartment if you could possibly do so right after the meeting, after you talk to some of the people here, and visit with my husband so he can gain the victory over tobacco. Oh, I was so thrilled because I knew the people very well. After a few moments of chatting with some of the people, we slipped over to the apartment, my wife and myself, and right away I began to share and to summarize with this fine lady's husband the ABCs of receiving victory in whatever area we need, as well as the total victory in Jesus. And I cited a few illustrations how other people who have been downcast and worried and defeated have learned that they can look up in the face of infinite love. And the everlasting gospel says, I have good news for you. The gospel is the power of God unto salvation. It's not your power. It isn't what you can do. It's what you will receive. And after I was through sharing some of these experiences, and I was looking at the man's countenance, he looked very serious. And his wife, I could see, was moving right along with me. Now I said then, now what we'll do? We'll kneel in prayer, we'll open our Bible to a Bible promise, and we'll ask God to give you victory over this tobacco. We'll believe he's doing it, and we'll reach right up and take it, and we'll have victory. And as I said it, the man said to me very quietly, I don't want victory over tobacco. Brother, was I shocked. It suddenly dawned over me that his dear, precious wife had made up her mind that this was the night that we should high-pressure him into receiving victory when he had not even asked. And then a whole picture came before my mind. This dear, precious man has been picked on day after day by his wife to such an extent that the very victory he has wanted, he no longer wants, because in rejecting the mark of the beast principle, he has rejected the whole bit. And I turned to him and I smiled. I said,
You don't want victory over tobacco? Well, then don't ask for it. You don't have to have it. And he just was led up prayer just like that. And then I took a look at it, the precious face of his precious companion. And did I see a look of disappointment? Here she'd gone out of her way, hoping that she could get added pressure so that with her pressure and my wife's pressure and my pressure, the three of us could shove him right into victory. This is one of the Mark of the Beast principles. Bad pressure by good, quote unquote, by good people. This is not the gospel of Jesus Christ. Not by might, not by power, but by my spirit, saith the Lord. Isn't it a shame that perfectly good, quote unquote, people would use one of the principles of the mark of the beast in an effort to get people to do what they should do instead of explaining how they themselves were captives and looking up to the merciful, loving, long-suffering Christ, who has purchased our salvation with his own precious blood, offers it free. And by citing, do you know, I tried to do my own bit, we could tell them. I tried my best. I tried works. Brother, did I try the works program. I tried the legalistic program. I found that nothing works except the gospel of Jesus Christ. And the just shall live by faith. When he is come, he will convince the world of sin, of righteousness, and of judgment. John 16:8. Who is he? He is the Holy Spirit. Let me cite another example of the mark of the beast principle. We sometimes call it possessive love. That's quote, unquote. Because possessive love is not love. It's a misnomer. I'm thinking of a young woman came to us many years ago. She had a very legalistic father. Very legalistic father. And also, he mingled with his religion. You'd be interested in some of the ingredients of his religion. Legalism, suspicion, and force. What kind of a pie is that? That's the mark of the beast pie. And that pie, my friends, is a poisonous pie. So he mixed his suspicion, his legalism, and his human pressure on his daughter. Of course, in rejecting the pressure, she rejected his religion in total. She went out into the world, had her own family. The father would come to visit her every once in a while. And as he would

Hey, Pastor Coon, why is it that perfectly good-intentioned people like my father, who mean the best, should try to take over my home? He tries to make all the decisions, and he means the best. He's so innocent and so sweet and so lovely about it. But she said, I can't go when he's at our place. I can't go to the park that I want to go to. And she said, the children will turn to me and say, Mommy, I thought we were going to this park. And she said, I try to cover for my daddy. And I say, well, you know, daddy won't be with us very long. So let's go to the park he wants to this time. And the daddy would return to his home thinking, oh my, you know, didn't we have a wonderful time? I knew the best way for them. I knew what they should do. I knew where they should go. I mean the best for them. I would share my last crumb. His last crumb of what? Of a loaf of bread, each crumb of which is a mark of the beast. Principle. And he goes home and reports, one more missionary visit. And Satan exults and jeers. And he says to his imps, yes, he is marking down a report for the beast. This is one more mark for the beast. He said, am I not doing a beautiful job with professed Christians who don't understand that the gospel is the power of God to salvation? And the gospel is good news. Unto you is born this day in the city of David a Savior, which is Christ the Lord. He is the Savior. You can't save yourself. He is waiting, knocking at the door. I will come in. I will sup with you and you with me. I'd like to share with you a very curious series of statements that's found in the Talmud. The Talmud, for those who may not be conversant, is the body of civil and religious laws of the Jews, the Talmud. Now think just a moment of the Talmud. It has to do with what? A body of civil and religious Jewish laws. Notice this statement now that appears in the Talmud. It says, Moses gave 600 injunctions. But King David, realizing that it would be impossible to memorize all of these, reduced them in the 15th Psalm to 11. 11 laws. It said, further, Isaiah, the gospel prophet, reduce them, in his 33rd chapter, to 6. It said Micah, that beautiful prophet, further reduced them to 3. And then Isaiah comes along again under the inspiration of the Lord. Remember, this is a statement from the Talmud. Isaiah further reduces them in his 56th chapter, in the first verse, to 2. And then, this is all the Talmud speaking. And then that Habakkuk reduces them in his second chapter and fourth verse to 1, and it is this. The just shall live by faith. There's a law there. The condition, the law is, you exercise faith in the Lord Jesus Christ, and you'll be saved. The Apostle Paul quoted Habakkuk. Under the inspiration of the Lord, the same spirit that inspired Habakkuk inspired Paul, the writer of the Hebrews, if Paul did write the book, which I think he did. The just shall live by faith. But if any man draw back, my soul shall have no pleasure in him. If any man draw back from what? From faith. From a simple, childlike acceptance of trust in Jesus. What is it that pleases the Lord? He says the prayer of the upright is his delight. He says, he that cometh to God must believe that he is, and that he is a rewarder of them that diligently seek him. This is a childlike trust. No wonder, friends, that Jesus said, except you become like little children, you can never enter the kingdom of heaven. I just received a letter the other day from a mother

0: told me the story of a little boy, just a little fellow, who had lost his little kitty. And he knelt down and he asked Jesus to bring back the kitty. And the other relatives thought, won't that be terrible? Can't find the kitty. Weeks came and went. Little boy said, Jesus is going to send me back my kitty. And the parents said in their hearts, I know it's a presumptuous prayer, but Lord, he may lose his belief in Jesus entirely unless you come to his rescue. Weeks later, there was a knock at the door. Some young people, children, came and presented this kitty. And they said, we're sorry. Our conscience bothered us, so we're returning the kitty. And they were lost into the night, so nobody knew who they were. The just shall live by what kind of faith? Childlike faith. It's the kind of faith that the two little girls I speak of many times, little tykes, were quarreling. One said it is, the other said it ain't. The first little girl said, it is so because mommy says it's so. The second little girl shrugged her shoulders and said, it still ain't so. The first little girl knew her mommy. She loved her mommy. She knew mommy loved her. And so she turned scorningly at her friend who doubted, and she said, it is so too. She said, because what mommy says is so, even if it ain't so. Friends, may God deliver us from the mark of the beast principle. Bad pressure by good people. And reach up and take the Holy Spirit and His power. Thank you, Lord, for Jesus Christ, in whom all power is invested. Thank you for the Holy Spirit who will do the work if we'll sit back and let you do it and receive it in simple faith in Jesus' name. Amen. God bless you. Now it is question and answer time. Shall we seek the Lord for guidance? Dear Father in heaven, you've told us in Jeremiah, the 33rd chapter and the 3rd verse, that if we call upon you, you'll answer us and you'll show us great and mighty things which we don't know. Oh, we want our hearts to open to your things, your ways, your guidance, your wisdom, even though it is completely different from the way we have felt that we should do. Thank you for hearing us. In Jesus' name, amen. First question.
1: This questioner says, I love all of God's children and all of the sinners he has died for, but I am hurt and deeply concerned about the lowering of the standards of true Christianity. The church is becoming so worldly in amusements, in dress, and frivolity. What can I do specifically to stem the tide of this demoralizing trend?
0: That is the concern of every true child of God. The Bible talks about those that are sighing and crying for the abominations that are done in the land. Let us learn, though, however, exactly how Jesus, our example, handles things like this. Do you remember when he came, as recorded in the 4th chapter of John? He came to the well, Jacob's well. A woman walks up there to draw water. This woman had been married 5 times and was presently living out of wedlock. How in the world would Jesus approach a situation like that? If we can learn how he approached that situation and many others similar to it, then we'll know how we can relate ourselves to situations such as you have mentioned in the questions. And it's so important. Jesus was pained to his very heart with the sins, with the vices, with the sensuousness of humanity. No one in this world could possibly fulfill the text of Scripture that says he hated iniquity and loved righteousness like Jesus. For he was a spotless Lamb of God. He knew what sin had done to his universe, you see. But when he faced this woman, he didn't even by the lifting of an eyebrow let her realize how much pain it was causing him. If he did, you know what would have happened? He would have turned her off. She wouldn't have seen his mercy. She would only have been overwhelmed with the guilt which she already had. The devil is already the accuser of our brethren, Revelation 12:10, you see. And the devil had been accusing her. Make no mistake about that. Now, if when she looked into the very face, the very countenance of perfect purity, if she'd seen the pain that Jesus was really experiencing, it could have turned her completely off. Instead of that, Jesus, the Son of the living God, who had to die that death of separation from his Father because of our sins, Jesus, you see him smiling, as it were, into her countenance with a smile of love. And he converses with her. And he shares with her his love, his deep concern. And before the hour is over, that woman has a complete new concept of a life that she's not been living. And she immediately turns from this awful life that she's been living to a life of purity. If you and I, who realize the sensuousness, the wickedness, the depravity that's going on even in religious circles, if we take an attitude of Christianity on stilts, let me say, if we take this holier-than-thou attitude, we'll only turn them farther off. Because the reason why they're going into sensuality is they don't know the love of God. They don't know his mercy. This is life eternal, that they might know thee, the only true God, in Jesus Christ, to whom thou hast sent. And God is love. God is merciful. He's long-suffering. And when a man doesn't drink in of that love of God, he has to go somewhere, and he gets the substitute all over the place. I found this through my entire ministry. Why do men drink of these broken cisterns? Because they've never learned of the love of Jesus Christ. Therefore, we, like Jesus, are to reveal to them that we have found a happiness, a contentment, a rewarding experience in Jesus. And when they find that we're happier in Jesus than they are in their life of sensuality, by beholding, they're changed in the same image. 2 Corinthians 3:18.
1: This questioner says, I attended a church a few weeks ago, not of my denomination. During the Sunday school class meeting, the teacher made some most erroneous statements. I knew I should correct him then and there. But instead of the class listening to the truth I was giving, they sat there and just glared at me. Don't you think I did the right thing?
0: Well, let's turn to Jesus and ask what he would have done. In Luke, the second chapter, in the last verses, it tells us how his father and mother had missed him for 3 days, and they came back searching, and they finally ended up in Jerusalem and finally in the temple. And here was this 12-year-old boy. Now notice, he was asking questions of the greatest, most erroneous leaders that religion probably has ever produced in the name of God. Instead of now meeting this head on, it says when his parents met him, they found Christ asking questions. You see, if when you were there in that class, if instead of meeting this head on, if you had asked questions, praying for the Holy Spirit, praying for wisdom, asking God to help you to be very winsome, you see, because we love him, because he first loved us, and ask them questions intelligently with a listenable attitude, then, you see, they wouldn't feel they had to defend themselves. The moment we put a person on his defense, it closes his mind to light. In order for him to open his heart to light, we must do what Jesus said to do, 1 Peter 2:17, honor all men. If a man is deceived in regard to God's truth, then we must use God's method to undeceive him. And that method is to respect him highly. The Bible says, esteeming other better than ourselves, Philippians 2:3, you see? So as you'd look into their faces, as Jesus looked in the faces of these great leaders, and if they've said something that is true, you could build on that. I certainly appreciated, you might start something like this, I certainly appreciated what you mentioned about so-and-so. But I have a question about such and such a thing. What would be the answer? You see, and you show a beautiful, loving attitude. What would you think of this? This is what Jesus did, and it says the people looked at him wonderingly at the gracious words that proceeded out of his mouth. When they are erroneous, we need to be gracious, asking them graciously. Then the Holy Spirit could use these gracious questions of ours to enlighten them. I like the way my favorite author, the one that's taught me more about communication than all the others combined, the way this author has stated that as Jesus was there speaking to these great men, asking them questions, it said, as he asked them questions, the questions were so worded that light was even in the question. In the form of a question, he was giving light. And it says, this is what they were wondering at. And it says, new beams of light shone upon these men's minds. But the young man asking the questions kept them from putting up their defenses, you see. And then they ask him more questions as though they were probing him. But my favorite author says they were really wanting to learn a little more. Isn't that a beautiful way to approach error? Thank you for the question.
1: We all know that the Lord has given talents. One of mine is a particular problem, though. Music. I love it, and creatively it comes naturally to me. Now, if this talent is to be used for the glory of God, how can my ego be dethroned so that God can successfully use it?
0: Oh, that's beautiful. The very fact that you raise that question shows that you're already in tune with the Lord. Because we read these words in Isaiah 57:15. Listen to this. This is why I'm congratulating you for the question. It says, thus saith the high and lofty one that inhabiteth eternity, whose name is holy. I dwell in the high and the holy place with him also that is of a humble and contrite spirit. So it shows you have a beautiful relationship with the Lord already, or you wouldn't even write that question. It also shows that his Holy Spirit has revealed to you the common error of humanity, which is pride, egotism. It shows the Holy Spirit has revealed to you how sin entered. In Isaiah, the 14th chapter, the 12th to 14th verses, it tells us how Lucifer became Satan. And I will ascend. I will be like the Most High God. So thank the Lord that the Holy Spirit has put this type of a question in your mind. It reveals a beautiful concept. Now, I'll share with you, for we have a right as we counsel. We have a right to share with others some of our own experiences and how the Lord has helped us to take the right attitude. In our team, we have mentioned many times that we are like an electric cord. This electric cord, since we have motorhomes, we have an electric cord that reaches from our motorhome to the church where we park. And we say, my, somebody could start praising that electric cord. They say, my, you're powerful. If it weren't for you, look at what couldn't happen to my motorhome. No lights if it weren't for you, electric cord. My, no water pump if it weren't for you, electric cord, you know. And start praising the electric cord for all it's doing. And then we say, all you have to do is pull that cord from the source. And it's only fit for the garbage pile. So we're like the electric cord. We are merely the instrument. And we talk it over in our team a great deal. We're just an electric cord. The moment we disconnect from that power, we have no power whatsoever. And then we mention a water hose. Somebody said, oh, isn't it wonderful? Bless your little old water hose heart. Look at what you're supplying. No, the water hose isn't supplying anything. It's merely conveying a supply that's already in existence. You turn that water hose off from the source, and your supply is gone. And we think of it a great deal. Now, in my own life, in addition to this, when the devil tempts me, as he tempts us all, you know, there's no exception here, he tempts us with his own spirit of egotism. Thank the Lord, it isn't a sin to be tempted. As he tempts me, I find myself constantly referring to the experience of Solomon. To me, it is one of the most tremendous examples and lessons for me to keep in mind. As you know, Solomon, when he entered upon the kingship, that man was so humble. He was so childlike. He told the Lord he didn't know how to go in and come out among God's people. He said, Lord, I'm not asking for riches. You've promised me whatever I ask for. I'm not asking for fame. I'm only asking for your life, for your wisdom. And the Lord was so pleased that man had a wisdom that reached out to all nations. Kings actually came to listen to his wisdom. And to think that then they built the temple of the Lord. And in his prayer, Solomon said, Lord, this temple is being built to your name and for your glory. And he continued mentioning God's glory and God's name and God's temple. You know, however, with that man, with all the wisdom that he had, all the power of God in his life, as the various kings came to him, and they began to praise him, and they said, look at your temple. The very temple that he built to the honor of God came to be known as what? Solomon's temple. Solomon's temple. And Solomon went down the drain because little by little he yielded to the flattery, to the praises of human beings. And I say, oh Lord, how in the world would I ever have been able to endure what Solomon couldn't endure? How in the world could I ever endure it? If I can't endure a little praise, how in the world could I have endured that? Because this man was actually the wisest man in the world at that time. So I said, oh Lord, if Solomon, that mighty man of God, that stalwart of truth, could go down the drain, my only hope is to keep connected to the source and let people know that when they come around to praise us, for the devil always has some real good, sincere people who will come around and say, you are just tremendous. You're wonderful. And we can say, look, I'm just the card. I'm just the hose. Another thing I've tried, for no matter how homely you are, no matter how ugly you are, no matter who you are, if you're before the people in a religious way, the devil wants people to come and praise you. Several years ago, I decided that I would use the same method on these flattering people who was it used this? Was it Wesley? I forget. But when people flattered him, he would say to them, that's just what the devil told me around the corner. This would let them know that they were the devil's instrument in praising him, you see. So I said, this minister said it turned people off at once and they realized they shouldn't do it. So I remember somebody came and he said, Brother Coon, you're absolutely fabulous. I said, that's just what the devil told me around the corner. And he closed right up. I said, thank you, Lord. I've got a wonderful answer. So I began to use that. In another series, a man came and he said, Brother, I want to tell you, you're absolutely wonderful. And I said, that's just what the devil told me around the corner. And the man looked at me and said, he got it right for once. I said, I want to tell you, you can't win for losing. The devil is persistent. He wants us to think we're what we aren't. Let's always say it's Christ. I've been thrilled for many years with a statement that I heard credited to Billy Graham. Somebody praised him and he said this, don't you praise me. If you praise me, God will withhold his blessing. I have felt for many years that one of the great secrets of Billy Graham's ministry is his humility. I hope this will help you. Thank you.
1: I keep the seventh day Sabbath according to the 10th commandment, 10 commandments rather. But I have some close relatives who know full well that it is the biblical Sabbath, but every time I remind them, they argue against it. How can I get them to admit that they are doing wrong?
0: That is a good question. Thank you for putting that question in. You know how to get people to admit they're doing wrong? For me to admit that I'm doing wrong. Let me give you an illustration. Many years ago, when I was pastor of a church in Florida, they asked me to come over and speak at the Eola Park. It was a little meeting that they held once a day, I believe, for about an hour. And during this period of time, they'd invite a speaker to speak for 30 minutes, and then he would submit to questions for about 30 minutes. I've seen this speaker speak with all the dignity of his office, all of his learning. But then when he submitted to questions, they really heckled him. I said, I never want to be there. But lo and behold, one day, they invited me to come down. And they asked me to speak on the subject. They knew I was a Sabbath keeper. They asked me to speak on the subject why I am right and the whole world is wrong. When I stood up to present the subject, I said, "You have asked me to speak on the subject why I am right and the whole world is wrong." I said, "I want to make clear to begin with, I am not right. We're all wrong." Now, Jesus says, "He that humbleth himself shall be exalted." When you have friends who do not see God's word in the same light that you do, if you will humble yourself, they seeing our humility can be changed in the same attitude, 2 Corinthians 3:18. The less we try to prove to them they're wrong, the more quickly they'll admit they're wrong by seeing that we admit that we're wrong. The fact that I obey, and if I do obey all of God's commandments, Jesus says, does not justify me in sanctimony. He said, if you do everything I command you, you're to say, I'm an unprofitable servant. When a person who sees the Sabbath question in a different light from that of his relatives, when he will freely admit that he's made many mistakes, even in keeping the day, he's made many mistakes. And in many other areas, I've made lots of mistakes. And then they see that I'm humble. They see that I'm not going to high pressure them. Then you know what they're liable to say? They're liable to say, do you know, you're keeping the right day. I'm not. Be careful then. Be careful, beloved. Don't then start pouncing on them and saying, well, now that you know you're keeping the wrong day. No. The meek he will guide in judgment. If they say, you're keeping the right day and I'm not, you can say, but many times I have not kept the right day and the right way. And let's all ask the Lord Jesus to take full control in our lives. Then they're delighted. They don't have to put up their defenses, do you see? Very important. This is why the Bible says, confess your faults one to another, James 5:16. The more I confess my faults at a proper point and in an appropriate manner, we don't have to go in any sordid experiences of our lives. But when I confess that I am weak and I've made many mistakes, and only by the grace of God am I what I am, so they don't feel belittled. Then they don't feel ill at ease. You see, there are two special principles of communication that are very important. One is choice, which means I'm not to tell people unless they want to know. Joshua 24:15. The other is humility, which means I am to respect people instead of belittling them. This is Philippians 2:3, 1 Peter 2:17, Titus 3:2, and so on. Try it out and you can find 100 people will crowd around you to ask where people are now flying away.
1: This questioner says, someplace in Scripture, it forbids the use of the noxious weed. It therefore is wrong to smoke pot. I keep telling my son how terrible it is, but he only gets mad at me. What should I do?
0: First of all, ask God to give you wisdom, James 1:5, wisdom to understand why the boy ever went on pot to begin with. And friends, if we ask God to give us wisdom as to why our young people go on pot to begin with, it's not going to be a very wholesome picture of ourselves. Do you know why people go on these routes? On these trips, they go on these trips to be happy. That's right. They're trying to drown trouble. Now, what is that saying to us Christians? It's saying they didn't see in us a happiness in Christ that made them believe that what we had was worth their endeavor to secure. So they took the other route. So instead of our scolding this boy, instead of our girl, whichever it is, instead of our belittling this person, we should get over into our chamber, our closet, and say, Lord, forgive me. Evidently, I didn't do a very good job at competition with pot. Evidently, they saw some better results from pot than they saw from me. Lord, forgive me. Help me now to do what you promised, what you have in your word indicated I should be and do. Here it is. Psalm 51:12 and 13. David says, restore to me the joy of your salvation. Restore what? Restore what? The joy of your salvation. Then will I teach transgressors your way. See, he doesn't say, give me the ability to belittle them more. Doesn't say any such thing. Restore to me the joy of your salvation. Then will I teach transgressors your way. What is God's way? The joyful way, the happy way, the trusting way, the believing way. It says, then I will teach transgressors your way, and sinners will be converted to you. So always, when we find people who are doing wrong as we view it, we should diagnose why. In what respect have we as Christians contributed toward it? You see, I received a long-distance call just yesterday. A man told me that his wife had just turned a pot for the first time. And she called him and she said, do you know, they were at a distance. She said, do you know, I went on pot. Really, I had a lot of fun. You see? And now we come along as Christians, we say, fun? Do you realize what you're doing? We should be able to say, I'm having a lot more fun in Jesus than anyone else out of him. Is there still time for one more question?
1: Yes, and it kind of goes along the same line. How can one who is a Christian get the children to hold to high standards when my mate keeps saying I'm all wrong and what they want to do is all right?
0: This is a very, very common problem among a Christian and a non-Christian marriage, or a marriage of those who have certain very high moral standards and others who are very liberal. Now, Jesus tells what we should do. Thank the Lord for the Word of God. Do you know, my friends, when you stop to realize here's a group of children, let's say, who are in the home not living up to the pure standards of Christ, maybe like watching certain TV programs. Here is a mate who is also doing the same as they are. Notice now, neither the mate nor the children, follow me carefully, neither the mate nor the children are respecting me. Study earnestly. Why? Is it that I have taken a sanctimonious attitude? It is not necessarily this, but often it is. Because Galatians 6:7 says, whatever a man sows, he'll reap. Let me be so meek, so sweet, kind, so unarbitrary, that they'll love to please me. You see? This is 1 Peter 3:1-7. It says that the believing child of God should be extremely careful to be meek and sweet, wholesome, winsome. These are my paraphrases of the text of Scripture. So sweet and winsome, it says that those who do not believe will be won. Ah, here's the secret. The secret of winning people to the high standards of Jesus is in the word winning. He that winneth souls is wise, the Bible says. 1 John 4:9 says, we love him because he first loved us. You win people on a high spiritual courtship basis, just like a man wins a maiden. He doesn't win her by belittling her parents. He doesn't win her by proving that he can win every argument or any arguments. He wins her by courtship. So we are to win our loved ones, not by winning arguments, not by belittling them. We win them by winning them, by having winning personalities. What's a winning personality? It's a humble, sweet, delightful, innocent attitude. And that is what Jesus carried on for poor sinners. He said, he that's without sin, you cast the first stone. I want to tell you, he took a defiant attitude toward the hypocrite, but oh, he took such a long-suffering attitude toward the repentant. Shall we pray and ask God to give us this same beautiful attitude? Thank you, Lord. You've said it is God that worketh in you both to will and to do of his good pleasure. We ask believingly that the very life and love of Jesus will emanate from us. Thank you for hearing us. In Jesus' name, amen. And may God bless you.
2: 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Thank you. 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
3: Russiagate, Deflategate, and all the other gates are named in ironic honor of the Watergate scandal, in which Republican Party operatives got caught getting up to no good in the Democratic Party's national headquarters in the Watergate building in Washington, D.C. President Nixon announced his resignation on August 8, 1974, becoming the first U.S. president to resign from office. No doubt presidents have done worse than Nixon was accused of doing, but he got caught. Ephesians 5:8 says, "Walk as children of light. If you avoid temptation, follow the leading of Jesus, you'll avoid your own embarrassment. And should you slip, go to God knowing He's a God of grace and forgiveness." Because there's another gate, and that's the gate of pearl that you're going to walk through one day. Don't miss that. Keep looking to Jesus. John Bradshaw, It Is Written.

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1: Did you know it's against the law to doze off under a hairdryer in Florida, to play hopscotch on Sunday in Missouri, to hunt camels in Arizona, to insert a penny in your ear in Hawaii, to tie a giraffe to a telephone pole in Atlanta, to catch mice without a license in Cleveland, to put a skunk in your boss's desk in Michigan, to detonate a nuclear weapon within Chico, California city limits, which carries a punishment of $500, to bathe less than once a year in Kentucky, to pawn your dentures in Las Vegas. Yes, there are about 2 million laws in the U.S., and if a person could review them at a rate of about 2 a day, you'd be qualified to act as a law-abiding citizen in about 6,000 years. Yet the Lord was able to summarize the entire duty of man to God in just 10 simple precepts that contain about 325 words. Jesus said God's law boils down to two crucial principles: love for God and love for our fellow man. Join me now, friends, as we consider the relevance of God's law in our lives today. We're just so excited about this subject tonight because we're going to be dealing with some very practical things from the Bible that are often neglected. Now, the title for our presentation tonight is The Commands of the King. And as our custom, we're going to begin with a story in the Bible. It's one of the famous stories that you find in your Bible in the book of Daniel chapter 6. I'll give you a little background. You remember we talked, when we talked about the empires, that Babylon fell to the Medo-Persians. And when Babylon fell to the Medo-Persians, the Persians, they wiped out all of the former administrators that had served the Babylonian king, with the exception of Daniel. Because Daniel was an honest man. He was a very capable administrator. They knew that he had really worshiped Jehovah, and his allegiance wasn't to any Babylonian king. They not only preserved him, but the Bible tells us in chapter 6 that the king, Darius, was so impressed with Daniel, he thought to set him over the whole kingdom. He had him as one of his chief administrators, and he was thinking of making him the prime minister. Well, that really bothered the other politicians in the kingdom. They said, well, this is Daniel, he's from Judah, he's a captive. And how are we going to be, extorting money, and how are we going to be getting our kickbacks? And if he's watching the books all the time, he's too honest. We're not going to get anywhere. And they really began to resent how much the king trusted in Daniel and that relationship. And they said, we got to get him out of the way. They hired spies to follow Daniel around, but the Bible record is that he was spirit-filled and he was faithful in everything he did. They put, cameras everywhere to try and catch him. They checked his file box to see if he was paying his taxes. And in every detail of his life, Daniel was faithful. You wonder what would happen if people followed us around and spied. Do we have integrity? Are we the same people in private that we are in public? Well, Daniel was. Finally, they came up with a scheme. They said, we know how to get rid of him. We're not going to find anything against him concerning, the kingdom or doing anything unlawful, but maybe on religious grounds we can get rid of him because he's a very religious man and he doesn't worship our gods. So they went and they assembled before the king and they said, King, we got an idea. Since we've now just conquered all these new nations and Persia has grown, we think that it'll help solidify the kingdom if we make a law that nobody is to pray to anybody but King Darius for 30 days. Not forever, just for 30 days. And you might think, well, that's a pretty arrogant law to make. But it was common in ancient history that when a king wanted to unite people, if he couldn't do it through their language or their culture or their race, they could do it through common religion. How is the devil going to try to unite the world in the last days? He compels them all to worship. Common worship. It wasn't an accident that Julius Caesar and Augustus Caesar and Alexander the Great declared themselves to be deity. They knew they weren't gods. I mean, they got tired and hungry and sore like everybody else, but they thought if the people think this, it'll help preserve the integrity of the kingdom. So they talked the king into it and he said, okay, yeah, we can do that for 30 days. And they said, of course, there's a penalty. If they break it, they go to the lion's den. Yeah. Of course, there's a penalty. And they talked King Darius into signing this law. according to the law of the Medes and the Persians, which does not change. And then the Bible makes an incredible statement in Daniel chapter 6 and verse 10. We read, "Now when Daniel knew that the writing was signed, this law," he knows that he's going to go to the lion's den if he's caught praying. "He went home and in his upper room with his windows open towards Jerusalem." Why were his windows open towards Jerusalem? Because Solomon said, if you are carried away captive to another land, if they pray towards this place, then hear in heaven and answer their prayer. It says he knelt down on his knees in his upper room where everybody could see him. And he opened his windows there in the courtyard where everyone could see. And he prayed out loud where everybody could hear. He did absolutely nothing to show that he was worshiping Darius. He wanted everyone to know, my custom is not going to change. You know, the Bible tells us that this was his custom from his youth. He prayed three times a day. Why? Daniel read in Psalm 55, verse 17, where King David said, morning, evening, and at noon will I pray and lift up my voice. And Daniel not only read the Bible, you can read in the book of Daniel where Daniel says, I was reading the book of Jeremiah. Daniel was a Bible student. He read the Bible and he lived out the Bible. So when the king makes this law that says you can't pray to anybody but the king for 30 days, Daniel's got to make a choice. Do I obey the law of the government or the law of God? Do I worship the way the government is telling me to worship or the way God is telling me to worship? One of the Ten Commandments says you shall not have other gods, right? And so Daniel said, I'm not going to disobey. I've spent my whole life serving Jehovah. He's taken good care of me. Whatever the consequences, if I go to the lion's den, I go to the lion's den. And it's amazing to me, his courage. It would have been so easy for him to just leave his windows closed for 30 days. But he said, these people all know that I'm like a cuckoo clock. Three times a day, I come out and I pray. And if they see me close my windows, they're going to think I'm compromising my love for God, and I'm not going to let them see that. So he opens his window. He could open his windows and look like he was just sniffing the flowers and prayed in his heart, but he got on his knees. So in his posture, they'd see he was praying. Then he prayed out loud. They could hear what he was praying. Well, sure enough, the men assembled, and they saw what Daniel was doing. Here's the rest of that verse. He knelt down on his knees three times that day, and he prayed. And the other amazing thing is, it says he prayed and he gave thanks. Now, if you were about to become cat food, would you thank God? He was thankful in everything. Give thanks, the Bible says. He prayed and gave thanks before his God, as was his custom since early days. Now, this is a very important study because we're going to be dealing with the law of God and how it relates to prophecy in the last days. Well, when the king realized these men who had trapped Daniel, they went in before the king. They said, didn't you sign a law that said if anyone prays to any god or man for 30 days, he's going to the lion's den? The king said, yeah, yeah. Well, that Daniel from the captivity of Judah, he prays and makes his petition three times a day. And the king went, oh, it was a trap. I see what you guys were doing. The king tried to change his law, but he could not. It says three or four times in that chapter, chapter 6 of Daniel, the law of the Medes and the Persians, which does not change, it does not change, cannot be altered. And the king got his lawyers together and he said, is there any loophole, any way that we can save Daniel? I said, Your Highness, there's none. The law cannot be changed. He's got to go to the lion's den at least for 24 hours. So the king gave the command. And they brought Daniel, this is verse 16, and they cast him into the den of lions. But the king spoke, and he said to Daniel, your God who you serve from time to time, how often? Your God who you serve continually, he will deliver you. Is that still true today? If you have a life of serving God, he will deliver you. And if you stand up for what's right, he will honor you if you honor him. Well, Daniel went to the lion's den, but when the king came the next morning, the lions did not bother Daniel. You know why? He had too much backbone. He knew how to stand. Matter of fact, he was about 80, 85 years old at this point in his life. He got tired. He leaned up against the lion. He pulled his tail. It hummed and purred, and he went to sleep. He wasn't afraid at all. You know, the Bible tells us in Hebrews chapter 11, through faith, people have stopped the mouths of lions. Next morning, the king brought Daniel out of the lion's den, and the Bible says that there was no harm on him because he believed in God. Now, we are saved by believing in God. That's called faith. Daniel was saved by faith, but how did he show his faith? He chose to obey the commands of God instead of the commands of the government. We're going to be faced with the same issues in the last days. You might be thinking, Pastor Doug, in a prophecy seminar like this, why are we talking about the law of God? Let me give you three quotes from the book of Revelation, book of prophecy in the Bible, last book in the Bible. Revelation chapter 12, verse 17. The dragon was wroth with the woman, and he went to make war with the remnant of her seed that keeps the commandments of God. Who does the devil make war with? The ones who keep the commandments of God. You look in Revelation chapter 14, verse 12. Here is the patience of the saints. Here are those who keep the commandments of God and have the faith of Jesus. Go to the last chapter in the Bible. It's real easy to find. Last chapter in Revelation, and said, blessed are those that keep his commandments, that they might have a right to the tree of life and enter in through the gates of the city. So here's three times in Revelation it says that the people who are going to be successful and survive are the ones who are obedient. Indeed, when you look at the messages of Jesus to the seven churches in chapters 2 and 3 of Revelation, it says, to him who overcomes, to him who overcomes, to him who overcomes seven times. God wants his people to be an obedient people. Now, I believe, in case there's any question, I don't want you to doubt this at all, we are saved by grace through faith. We are saved by faith. But I believe when you are saved by faith, you will obey. Obedience is not legalism. Some pastors are making it sound today like if you believe in or talk about obedience, you are automatically a legalist. The Bible does not teach that. Let me give you a few things to think about in our study this evening that are very important. First question, we're going to go through some of these important questions. Can God's moral law, now when I say moral law, the central topic we're talking about now is the Ten Commandments. You've got what they sometimes call the Decalogue, because you've got the 10 words that God spoke there. There are a number of laws in the Bible. You've got some health laws and civil laws and ceremonial laws, and we're not talking about that. We're talking about the basic moral law of the Ten Commandments. And there's a lot of people on the street, a lot of people in the churches, and if you interview them and say, can you name all 10 commandments? I'll bet you 80% can't. It's really amazing. And yet the Bible tells us that this is the time when God spoke to the whole nation. He wrote with his own finger, and it was a big priority. So can God's moral law, the 10 commandments, be amended or repealed? What does the Bible say? Luke 16, 17. Jesus said, it's easier for heaven and earth to pass away than for one tittle of the law to fail. A tittle is like what you and I used to cross a T. It's one of the smallest characters in Hebrew. It says, nothing will pass from the law. The law is eternal in its nature. Again, he tells us in Psalm 89, verse 34, my covenant I will not alter, I will not break or alter the words that have gone out of my lips. By the way, the Ten Commandments are called a covenant. And you're going to say, well, that's the old covenant. That's right. We're going to find out more about that tonight too. And you can also read there in Psalm 111, verse 7 and 8, all of his precepts are sure. They stand forever and ever. They stand fast forever and ever. And then finally, in Malachi chapter 3, verse 6, God says, I am the Lord. I do not change. Now, if I'm going to write something that is going to be erased, I use a pencil. If I'm going to be, you know, sometimes I'm marking my Bible and I just use a pencil because I thought I might change that note later and I want it to be erasable. If I write something in stone, you usually want it to last, right? And so when God wrote the Ten Commandments in stone, this is something that is of an eternal nature.
0: Don't go anywhere, friends. In just a few moments, we'll return and complete this presentation. You know, one of the big debates in the Christian world today has to do with how does a Christian relate to the law of God? Now, clearly, some things were nailed to the cross, and a Christian does not need to keep the old covenant. But what about the Ten Commandments? After all, they're not called the Ten Recommendations or the Ten Suggestions or God's Ten Good Ideas. We have a special lesson we'd like to share with you, and it's called Written in Stone. Even in the title, you can understand Ten Commandments were written by the finger of God in stone, so obviously this is important. If you'd like to understand this subject and much more related to it, then make sure and send for this free offer and you'll be blessed. To get your free copy, call the phone number on your screen and ask for offer number 111.
1: And after you read this incredible resource, make sure and share it with a friend. Let's get back to today's presentation and learn some more amazing facts about the Word of God. One reason this truth is so very important is for those who are trying to say we don't need the law, they're really trying to get rid of God, because the law of God is a perfect expression and reflection of the character of God. Look at these verses. The Bible defines God. It says, for one thing, God is good. Well, it says the law is good, Romans 7, verse 12. You read in Isaiah 5, 16, God is holy. Romans 7, 12 says the law is holy. God is described as just. The Bible says the law is just. It tells us in Matthew 5, God is perfect. It says His law is perfect. God is love. The Bible says the law is love. It says God is righteous. God is truth. God is pure, spiritual, unchangeable, eternal. And it uses the same definitions for the law. So whenever people start saying, well, we're saved by grace, we're not under the law anymore, we don't need the law anymore, you'd be very careful about that, because you're like pushing God aside. Let me explain why the law is so important. Is this is how you lift up Jesus and our need for Jesus. Sin is the transgression of the law. We're going to get to that. Jesus came to save us from our sin. If you don't have law, you don't have sin. If you don't have sin, you don't need a Savior. The devil hates the law. He is attacking them. Read in Revelation chapter 14. The devil, in Revelation chapter 12, verse 17, he is attacking the ones who keep the commandments of God because they recognize their need of the Savior. And they're exalting that. And in the last days, we know that the beast's power is going to make a law that everybody needs to worship a certain way or they cannot buy or sell. That's assuming there's still things in the store to buy and sell. Amen. And then ultimately there's a death decree. You look in Daniel chapter 3, those who do not worship the image, government makes a law that says you got to worship the way we say or you'll be killed. You go to the fiery furnace. Daniel chapter 6, you got to break the first commandment or you go to the fiery furnace. And you can read in the book of Esther, unless they bowed down and worshiped Haman, you're going to wipe out the whole nation. And the governments were making laws that conflicted with the law of God. We are going to be faced with the same issue in the last days. There's no ifs, ands, or buts about it. So Christians who are interested in Bible prophecy need to know, you're not saved by just knowing Bible prophecy. Jesus wants to save you from your sin. He wants to transform your life. You know, there's something I sometimes do when I cover this subject that helps make it clear for people. We seem to learn better by visuals. Make sure I don't turn over the prophecy code. All right, now let's get on with our lesson here. Would it distract you if I continue like this? Do any of you see anything wrong right now? You see anything? Yes. I mean, if I walked out the door like this, would you stop me as a friend and say, hey, you got a wardrobe malfunction. You got to do something about this. I would hope you'd say, hey, Doug, come here, let me help you a little bit. Have you ever walked up to somebody and it's like, and you helped fix their tire because they were having a problem? Quick story. I was going through an airport and rushing to get a flight. You know, you've got to go through security. I'm thinking most of you have been through security at some point. And there's this business guy ahead of me, and you got to take off all your clothes and your shoes and your belt and everything, and you got to reassemble yourself, and you're rushing for your plane. And I saw this one guy ahead of me, and sometimes a guy, when he puts on his sport coat, if you're not paying attention, you get your collar all, you know, wonky like this, and it lowers your perceived IQ. Isn't that right? If someone walks around like this? And so I saw this guy, said, here, let me help you. And I grabbed his jacket, and I straightened it out, and he gave me the strangest look. I thought, I was just trying to be helpful. He looked at me like that. Then I went into the men's room and I looked and my collar was like this. And here I was helping him. So you'd stop me before I went out the door like this, right? You say, Doug, you got something on your face. And I'd say, I don't have anything on my face. I don't see anything wrong with my face. You say, no, Doug, you got something on your face. I say, prove it. What do I have to do? A mirror, I heard it just in unison. Well, it just so happens that the lovely Vanna Bachelor is going to... I felt fine until I looked in the mirror. So since the mirror

because he really liked his rice. And some people don't like the law. You know what the problem is? Nothing wrong with the law. The law is just and holy and good. But it shows us our sins. We want to get rid of it. That's the bottom line, friends. Is the function of the law to take away the sin? So what do? It shows me the problem. It's not fair. It would show me and not help me. What do I need? Well, if it's a mark on my face, I used to do this with marker. And one time I accidentally used a permanent marker. And in rubbing it off, my head went from black to red. But so I need a cloth. I need the blood of Jesus. And so here she is again, conveniently. So what does this represent? What is this? What is this? The blood of Christ. This shows me the problem. This takes care of the problem. Let me see if this make it look like it works. So we are saved by the blood. Now, if you get rid of this, you don't see this, and you don't know that there's a problem. And you go through life with sin and all the consequences of sin. I'm going to set this back over here. So that just helps us sometimes to understand and realize what the function of the law is. We're not teaching that we are saved by the law. We are saved by grace. According to the Bible, what is sin? The Bible says sin is lawlessness. And if you got the King James there, it tells us sin is the transgression of the law. Jesus came to save us from our lawlessness. And the Bible tells us that God is holy, and he's calling us to holiness. Again, you can read in Romans chapter 3, verse 20. For by the law is the knowledge of sin. The law shows us our sin, but it's not supposed to save us from our sin. But we need it because it then drives us to Jesus. It shows us where we are. The Bible says that we should examine ourselves according to God's law. You read in the book of James, it says, so do and so live as those that will be judged by the law of liberty. And if you look in Psalm 119, verse 44 and 45, it says, so I'll keep your commandments forever and ever, and I will walk at liberty because I seek your law. We're free because of the law. The law does not bind us. The law frees us. There are people who are in jail here in Sacramento County or Placer County because they've broken the law. I am free because I didn't. See what I'm saying? And so the law actually protects your freedom. People always think of stoplights as stoplights, but you know, they're not just stoplights, they're go lights. If you make all the stoplights stop working, you'll see how important those stoplights are. They're really go lights. To what law does John, 1 John 3, verse 4, refer? Well, you can read in Romans 7, 7. It's pretty clear he's talking about the Ten Commandments. I would have not known sin except through the law, for I would not have known covetousness unless the law had said, you shall not covet. And so it's the law that helps us to recognize our need of Christ. And here he's specifically mentioning one of the Ten Commandments. He says, breaking that law is sin. Jesus died to save us from our sin. He died to save us from our lawlessness. Now, do you know what those laws are? If you go through the Ten Commandments, do not worship other gods. I'll just do a brief summary right now. You shall not have other gods before me. Don't make an image of those gods and bow down to them. Do not take the name of the Lord in vain. Remember the Sabbath day to keep it holy. Honor your father and mother. You shall not kill. You shall not commit adultery. You shall not bear false witness. And you shall not covet. If people in our society were keeping those laws today, if we were teaching them, you'd have a lot less crime. But crime has kind of gone through the roof. The average 18-year-old has witnessed 200,000 violent acts, including 400,000 murders on television by the time they're 18. They've witnessed. Now, this is actually an older statistic. Today, with all the screens that people have before them, they've got their TV screen, their iPad, they've got their computer screen, their phone screen, and people are watching YouTubes and stuff all the time. The violence, the adultery, using God's name in vain that people are hearing and watching almost without interruption, it's having an impact on our culture. I'll tell you that. When I was a kid in public school in California, down in Burbank, California, we had the Ten Commandments on the wall in our public school. Does anyone else remember that?

0: it's and shot. Now it's against the law. They can't even have it in a courthouse. It's amazing. Do you know that every year $13 billion are stolen in North America from retailers? There are 27 million shoplifters in our nation. That's 10% of all people. And this is from the Department of Consumer Affairs. 47% of high school students have shoplifted, nearly half. According to the U.S. Chamber of Commerce, 75% of employees steal from their employers at least once. Now, granted, sometimes they just stole a stapler. Sometimes they embezzle thousands or millions of dollars. But stealing is stealing. Do you know you can go to hell for stealing a pen? It's the spirit of stealing. If it's in your heart. Across the U.S., there were 25% more murders recorded in 2020 than the previous year. You have heard crime is going up. And I can't help but wonder if it's not something that politics, I don't think politicians are going to be able to solve this by putting a Band-Aid on a bullet wound. I think what's happened is the culture has taken the law of God out of our society.
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0: Russiagate, Deflategate, and all the other gates are named in ironic honor of the Watergate scandal, in which Republican Party operatives got caught getting up to no good in the Democratic Party's national headquarters in the Watergate building in Washington, D.C. President Nixon announced his resignation on August 8, 1974, becoming the first U.S. president to resign from office. No doubt presidents have done worse than Nixon was accused of doing, but he got caught. Ephesians 5:8 says, "Walk as children of light. If you avoid temptation, follow the leading of Jesus, you'll avoid your own embarrassment. And should you slip, go to God knowing He's a God of grace and forgiveness." Because there's another gate, and that's the gate of pearl that you're going to walk through one day. Don't miss that. Keep looking to Jesus. John Bradshaw, It Is Written.
1: Truly we are in His presence. Presence of the Almighty. Open your hearts. Allow Him to fill every need. Worship Him as we sing. Surely the presence of the Lord is in this place.

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1: Is your teenager asking about getting a tongue piercing? 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And new research shows that these problems tend to increase significantly after 2 years. Long-term tongue ornaments can cause a lifelong series of mouth problems, including tooth loss. And that's not to forget the high incidence of tongue infections. 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

0: Welcome to today's reading from the Bible, the Word of God. Thy word is a lamp unto my feet and a light unto my path.
1: Psalm 129, a song of ascents. Many a time they have afflicted me from my youth, let Israel now say, many a time they have afflicted me from my youth, yet they have not prevailed against me.
2: The plowers plowed on my back, they made their furrows long.
1: The Lord is righteous, he has cut in pieces the cords of the wicked. Let all those who hate Zion be put to shame and turn back. Let them be as the grass on the housetops, which withers before it grows up, with which the reaper does not fill his hand, nor he who binds sheaves his arms. Neither let those who pass by them say, the blessing of the Lord be upon you. We bless you in the name of the Lord.
0: That's our Bible reading from the Old Testament for today. Now from the New Testament.
1: The Epistle of Paul to the Philippians. Paul and Timothy, bondservants of Jesus Christ, to all the saints in Christ Jesus who are in Philippi, with the bishops and deacons, grace to you and peace from God our Father and the Lord Jesus Christ. I thank my God upon every remembrance of you, always in every prayer of mine, making request for you all with joy, for your fellowship in the gospel from the first day until now, being confident of this very thing, that he who has begun a good work in you will complete it until the day of Jesus Christ. Just as it is right for me to think this of you all, because I have you in my heart, inasmuch as both in my chains and in the defense and confirmation of the gospel, you all are partakers with me of grace. For God is my witness, how greatly I long for you all with the affection of Jesus Christ. And this I pray, that your love may abound still more and more in knowledge and all discernment, that you may approve the things that are excellent, that you may be sincere and without offense till the day of Christ, being filled with the fruits of righteousness, which are by Jesus Christ to the glory and praise of God. But I want you to know, brethren, that the things which happened to me have actually turned out for the furtherance of the gospel, so that it has become evident to the whole palace guard and to all the rest that my chains are in Christ. And most of the brethren in the Lord, having become confident by my chains, are much more bold to speak the word without fear. Some indeed preach Christ even from envy and strife, and some also from goodwill. The former preach Christ from selfish ambition, not sincerely, supposing to add affliction to my chains, but the latter out of love, knowing that I am appointed for the defense of the gospel. What then? Only that in every way, whether in pretense or in truth, Christ is preached, and in this I rejoice, yes, and will rejoice, for I know that this will turn out for my deliverance through your prayer and the supply of the Spirit of Jesus Christ, according to my earnest expectation, and hope that in nothing I shall be ashamed, but with all boldness as always, so now also Christ will be magnified in my body, whether by life or by death. For to me to live is Christ, and to die is gain. But if I live on in the flesh, this will mean fruit from my labor. Yet what I shall choose I cannot tell. For I am hard-pressed between the two, having a desire to depart and be with Christ, which is far better. Nevertheless, to remain in the flesh is more needful for you. And being confident of this, I know that I shall remain and continue with you all for your progress and joy of faith, that your rejoicing for me may be more abundant in Jesus Christ by my coming to you again. Only let your conduct be worthy of the gospel of Christ, so that whether I come and see you or am absent, I may hear of your affairs, that you stand fast in one spirit, with one mind, striving together for the faith of the gospel, and not in any way terrified by your adversaries, which is to them a proof of perdition, but to you of salvation, and that from God. For to you it has been granted on behalf of Christ not only to believe in him, but also to suffer for his sake, having the same conflict which you saw in me, and now here is in me.

You've been listening to the Word of God, today's reading of a section of the Holy Scriptures. All 66 books of Scripture are given by inspiration of God and are profitable for doctrine, for reproof, for correction, for instruction in righteousness, that the man of God may be perfect, thoroughly furnished unto all good works. 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

Russiagate, Deflategate, and all the other gates are named in ironic honor of the Watergate scandal, in which Republican Party operatives got caught getting up to no good in the Democratic Party's national headquarters in the Watergate building in Washington, D.C. President Nixon announced his resignation on August the 8th, 1974, becoming the first U.S. president to resign from office. No doubt presidents have done worse than Nixon was accused of doing, but he got caught. Ephesians 5:8 says, "Walk as children of light. If you avoid temptation, follow the leading of Jesus, you'll avoid your own embarrassment. And should you slip, go to God knowing He's a God of grace and forgiveness. Because there's another gate, and that's the gate of pearl that you're going to walk through one day. Don't miss that. Keep looking to Jesus." John Bradshaw, It Is Written.

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4: A people helping people message from this station and the Seventh-day Adventists. People

Russiagate, Deflategate, and all the other gates are named in ironic honor of the Watergate scandal, in which Republican Party operatives got caught getting up to no good in the Democratic Party's national headquarters in the Watergate building in Washington, D.C. President Nixon announced his resignation on August the 8th, 1974, becoming the first U.S. president to resign from office. No doubt presidents have done worse than Nixon was accused of doing, but he got caught. Ephesians 5:8 says, "Walk as children of light. If you avoid temptation, follow the leading of Jesus, you'll avoid your own embarrassment. And should you slip, go to God knowing He's a God of grace and forgiveness." Because there's another gate, and that's the gate of pearl that you're going to walk through one day. Don't miss that. Keep looking to Jesus. John Bradshaw, It Is Written.

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It's my privilege to greet you in the name of Jesus. I direct your attention tonight to the 16th chapter of Matthew. If you cannot find Matthew, I hope you are sitting beside somebody who can find Matthew. And we won't make any comments on your lack of familiarity with the Bible. If you can't find Matthew, we're glad you're here. What do you say? Matthew chapter 16, and I need just a few verses to introduce us to what the Bible has to say. Verse 21 beginning, it says, "From that time forth began Jesus to show unto his disciples how that he must go unto Jerusalem and suffer many things of the elders and chief priests and scribes and be killed and be raised again the third day. Then Peter took him and began to rebuke him, saying, Be it far from thee. Lord, this shall not be unto thee. But he turned and said unto Peter, Get thee behind me, Satan. Thou art an offense unto me, for thou savorest not the things that be of God, but those that be of men." I've entitled our study, "Not Here, Not Now." Would you pray with me? Father in heaven, I have accepted a task that I cannot accomplish, not without you. Would you send now Jesus Christ? Would you send now the Holy Spirit? Would you move me out of the way sufficiently so that Jesus might be seen? And as we leave this place tonight, let it be that we shall declare that we have heard a word from the Lord. This is our prayer in the name of Jesus. Amen. This is a passage that makes me tremble. I am not afraid of God. But I don't believe that you ought to play with God. This is Peter. Peter is often accused of saying things out of place. I have derided him myself. I have said sometimes that it seems that he takes one foot out of his mouth and puts in another. But now these words are worse than any I've ever heard. The Bible first says that Jesus began to tell his disciples that he's going to die. It's important that we understand that Jesus was not only the Messiah, the Son of God. Sometimes we make him so antiseptically far away that we can't understand the relationship that Jesus wants to have with people. That's what I'm about this week. I'm talking about a Jesus who not only loves people, imperfect people, but chases people, pursues people. In this situation, I suggest to you that Jesus is going after Peter, and you'd say, why does he have to chase Peter? Peter is the disciple. But let me suggest to you that some people are lost far away, like the lost sheep. Other people are lost right in the house, like the lost coin. There are some people sitting here right now looking at me very close. I don't want to identify your row. It'll get too personal. But being close in church does not guarantee acceptance by God. So Jesus chases people who are close and people who are far away. His disciples have been close. I wish that I could have been in their places to walk up and down those meandering hills with Jesus, to look in his face as he declared things, not only when he was being accepted. I would have liked to have been there when they tried to catch him. Wish I'd been there. You remember that time when they thought they had him cornered and he just vanished? I wish I could have seen that. You know, that'll make you nudge somebody. Hey, where is he? I don't know. I know he was here, but he gone now.
They were trying to catch him. Look at him now. They can't find him. It would have been amazing. But even close to Jesus, even walking with him day by day, it was possible to be lost. And Jesus, understanding what trauma was about to come to his disciples, for not only were they connected to him in his mission, but they were connected as friends. And now Jesus is about to die. And I know everybody thinks now that you are some kind of professional when it comes to the crucifixion because you saw that movie. Not mad at the movie. I'm glad the movie happened. I even saw that movie. It took me a long time, but somebody kept on chasing me with the movie until I had to see it. And I think that it was a good movie, but unless you understand the relationship between who Christ really is and who that person is getting beaten, you don't understand what it's all about. It's remote to you. Jesus had to tell his disciples, you're about to see something that is not going to go like you thought. We all like to be good predictors. Everybody I know, no matter what happens, always says, I knew it. Somebody you went to school with becomes president of the United States. You say, I knew it. They become a mass murderer. You say, I knew it. Everybody knew it. Well, the fact is that nobody can imagine what's about to happen. Jesus Christ is about to suffer a death that is more ignominious than anything you can imagine. And the disciples are not ready because they have bought into what the Jewish church believes. They see their deliverer as the Lion of Judah who will come and crush the Roman power and deliver them. They believe that when the Messiah comes, he will reign with power and majesty. They believe that throngs will follow him. And they believe that when Jesus has come, they will be delivered into a land of prosperity and their power will be limitless. They cannot imagine the Lamb of God in place of the Lion of Judah. And the disciples are thinking the same thing. You remember there were the disciples who had their mom to go talk to Jesus. You know, tell him, you know, we're not trying to say we want to be above everybody, you know. All we want to do is be like on the left hand and the right. We don't mind if anybody else is around somewhere. We just want to be on the left and the right. They thought that the kingdom was of this world, and what Jesus had to tell them was, you're about to see some things that you never thought would happen. You'll see me dead. And when you do, you'll think it's over. When you see them take me down from a cross, and when your heart is broken, because not only are you with me in mission, but you are my friends. When you see that, when you see my hands, these hands that you have seen touch the sick and they were healed, these hands that touched the dead and the dead came back to life, when you watch these hands cold and lifeless, you won't know what to do. When you see my eyes no longer lit with love, when you see my feet, the feet that carried me with you to many remote places, when you see them cold, it'll be difficult for you. So I want to start telling you right now, I'm going to die, but I'm going to rise again. I don't know, maybe you can't get your brain around that. There are too many people who are post-modern and post-Christian and post-everything. Well, you ought to get your secular brain up to speed, because when you come to the Word of God, there are things you will read here that will stretch your imagination. There are things in the Bible that don't quite make sense, but the Bible doesn't have to make sense because God created sense. Doesn't have to make it. Doesn't have to be logical. God created logic. He can turn it upside down, inside out, do anything he wants to do with it. And when you read in the Bible, you're not locked into ordinary laws. But Jesus had to warn the disciples. And the reason why he warned them, and this is important,
Because if they did not understand what was going on, they would have been scattered permanently. So Jesus wants to tell them, look, it's going to get bad for a while. But after that, some amazing things are going to happen. On the third day, I'm coming back. You'll see me again, and I won't be torn apart. I won't be even close to dead. It won't be a television experience. I will be back in real life. So don't get disturbed when you see me dead. And Jesus is telling Peter that. And the Bible says that in the midst of his telling Peter, there comes this strange situation that I want to kind of enjoy for a moment. Let me back up a little bit to tell you that one of the reasons why Peter is so bold to talk now, I suggest that he's bold enough to let himself be used by another, is that for once Peter had said something right. If you go back a few verses, around verse 13, even if you're not a big-time Christian, you've heard this sermon preached. Jesus says to his disciples, "Whom do men say that I am?" That's a wonderful sermon. Every preacher ought to preach at least one sermon on that. Whom do men say that I am? And the disciples begin to venture what the regular folk, the hoi polloi, had to say about him. Some of them think you're John. Some of them think you're Elias. Some of them think you're Jeremiah. Some of them think you're one of the prophets. They don't know who you are. They're mixed up. And that was not as important as the second question. Because what everybody thinks is always kind of muddled. And so Jesus says, you, in fact, that's what it's transliterated to say. You, who do you say that I am? And here's the reason why it's important. Because if Jesus is just a good man, then what's about to happen doesn't count. Are you with me? Jesus can't be a good guy who goes to the cross. Jesus can't be a great man who loves people so much that he decides to die. It doesn't mean anything. The fact is that the one who dies must not die an ordinary death. It must be a vicarious death. It must be the death that I cannot die for myself. And I submit to you that Jesus loves me so much that before I was born, and even though he knew that when I was born, I would be born in sin and shaped in iniquity, he died my death before I could even ask for that favor. It was the death that I would have to die, because the wages of sin is death. But Jesus would die in my place so that I could live in his place. He would bear my wickedness so that I could bear his righteousness. He would take my filth so that I could show his cleanness to the world. He would become the filthy creature that I was so that in his death I could be washed in his blood and dressed in his robe of righteousness. Jesus put himself where I should have been and where you should have been. And I don't care how postmodern you get, let your brain wake up to that. There was one who loved you so much that you didn't even know yourself, and he didn't know you yet. But before you were formed in your mother's womb, he cared enough about you to make provisions for you. So when Jesus said, "Who do you think I am that I am?" that was important. Because if you think I'm just a good guy, then when you see me die, it'll mean nothing. But if you understand that I am the Son of God, if you understand that a miracle has happened, and I could try and act as though I'm smarter than most and get deep into explaining the incarnation, I am not so foolish as to do that, because none of us understands completely how God could reduce Jesus to 6 to 8 pounds of human flesh and plant him in a womb of a woman and let him be born like an ordinary person. But he would never be ordinary. Though he would be all human, he would never cease to be divine, and so he could hide his divinity and promote his humanity and pitch his tent next to my tent so he could put his arm around me. And I could never say to Jesus, "You don't understand.
So save that one. Because everything you've been through, he's been through. And a few things that you will never go through, he has suffered. So it was important. And in the midst of that second question, Peter opens his mouth. If I were there, I would have caught my breath. I would have inhaled and held it. Because I would be afraid of what Peter was going to say. But you know what Peter said? He said, thou art the Christ, the Son of the living God. You know, if he were a black preacher, he would have gone a little further. He would have said, some folk think you're ordinary, but we know who you are. Oh, yes, you look human and you are human, but every now and then we have seen divinity flash through you. There have been times when I looked in your eyes and knew that something else was going on in there. When you cleansed the temple, I knew. That's, well, you know, black preachers take a long time. What Peter declared is, we know who you are. So when you die, as you explain you're going to, then it will not just be a good person dying. It will be the one who God sent. She shall bear this son. Jesus will be sent by God. Call his name Jesus. He'll save people from their sin. His perfect life and his perfect death. So the record is set straight by a strange spokesman named Peter. Now, forgive me, but these are fishermen. So you can make them as dull as you want to. But in my world, the disciples are some good guys to be around. So when Peter said that, don't you tell me that somebody didn't say, hey, Peter, right on. I didn't know you had it in you. Did you say that, or did somebody write that out for you? Jesus said flesh and blood didn't reveal it to you, and I know it's true because I've heard some of your answers. And when you were saying that, you almost knocked me down, man. But look, you did it, and all of them come together. That's all right, man. You know, we've been worried about you. But you came through. Thank you. And you were speaking for us. We were worried. But you said it right. Jesus is the Son of the living God. When he says, thou art the Christ, the definite article, ho Christos, it means that he is the Messiah. There's no doubt of who he is. So now Jesus begins to explain to this disciple what's going to happen so that when it happens, he won't lose courage. Jesus had a way of preparing people for what was in their future. I want to get personal with it for just a moment, because every one of us has the same ability. When Christ comes into our lives, he already knows our futures. Jesus knows your tomorrow. Jesus knows your next month. Jesus knows your next year. He can get you prepared now for next year. In fact, he has already walked to the end of time. Time means nothing to him. He is no longer locked therein. So everything that will transpire in your life is known to him. And if you stay with him, and if you listen to him, he can prepare you for the events that have not unfolded yet. I don't know what the future holds. But I know who holds the future. And I know I hold his hand. So what Jesus is simply doing is saying, Peter, thank you. Flesh and blood didn't reveal that to you. I'm almost shocked, but I won't say it because I don't want to hurt your feelings after you've done so well. And Peter kind of straightens up, you know. All right, then. And now, a few days later, we come to this strange moment when Jesus is explaining his death so that Peter will understand. Now, let me tell you what I happen to know. I have read some of the best authorities, and I know that if Peter had not gotten carried away, if he had listened to what Jesus said, warning him of the events that were to transpire, Peter never would have gotten to the place where he denied that he knew Jesus. If he had listened, Jesus was trying to tell him, look, it's going to get difficult. It's going to be rough. I had a story that I used to be able to tell. I almost need to tuck it away now, but I think it's old enough to be new.
My grandmother was a stalwart saint and a literature evangelist back in the days when they called them other names that weren't so pretty. She developed arthritis and wasn't able to move around anymore. And after a time, it became difficult for us to care for her. My mother took care of her for as long as she could. My mother predeceased my grandmother. Grandmother lived to be 96. God was so good that she not only could tell a joke, but remember the punchline at 96. But somebody had to care for her. They took her to a place where the people didn't understand her dietary predilections. They fed her things that she did not care for. And so she had someone write me a letter. She couldn't write anymore like that. And she sent the letter and said, "Come and rescue me." Well, when you get a letter from somebody who's taken care of you for most of your life and they say, "Come get me," you don't write back and say, "I'm not sure." In fact, there was no room for any answer but yes. And so I told my wife, we had just bought what was then the universal pace car for preachers. It was a Buick Electra 225. Somebody in the audience knows it well. They were called Deuce and a Quarter. It was so long that you had to look in the mirror to make sure that the rear end had made it around corners. It was a gigantic, grand automobile. And when you drove it, it rumbled along. It galloped. I was always glad when I got on a highway where there were strips in the highway so that it could make them disappear and go silent.

0: And we're putting all our money in it, but it's going to take a little beating in a minute. She said, well, it's your grandmother. You go ahead. I said, you know, that's got to be love. And we turned that big deuce over in those tractor trenches. And I, in fact, a couple times I started wondering about whether I should go all the way to get grandmother. But let me tell you what I learned, and this is the punchline to that story. The worse the road got, the closer we were to grandmother. I don't have time to go there. I wish I could. The fact is that the harder times get, the closer you are to your destination. There are some Christians who will never make it. They are four-lane Christians. There are some Christians who don't have it. They won't survive. They are two-lane paved road Christians. And then there are some who can make it so long as the dirt is well packed. But not many Christians can understand getting excited about bad trenches going through tall grass. But the fact is that there are times in the Christian life when the rougher it gets, the closer you are to the very thing that you need. And what Jesus wanted to tell the disciples was this: when it is at its worst, when all seems lost, when it seems like I'm gone and hope is gone, at that very moment, you'll be almost at the point where redemption will be paid for with my blood. And so what Jesus wanted to tell Peter was important. Now, I'm about to take you to some places where I'll have to pray that you expand your vision. Because the fact is that in the midst of the explanation that Jesus is giving, the Bible says that Peter began to say words that I know are not his. I want to show them to you. I can prove that they are not his because I can find them. Peter took him and began to rebuke him, saying, be it far from thee, Lord. This shall not be unto thee. You will not die. You're not going to die. You're going to be king. You're not going to be hung on a cross. You're not going to come back the third day. You will never die. You're going to be the highest power on the face of the earth. And the reason why I know we got a problem here, and even when I was a child, I knew we had a problem, because when Jesus starts talking to Peter in verse 23, he says, get thee behind me, Satan.
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1: My wife Judy and I decided to drive up Colorado's Mount Evans, the highest paved road in America. The top is at an elevation of 14,200 feet. When you get to the parking lot, there's a path you can take to the top of some rocks, which takes about 10 minutes. A mother with two young girls was just ahead of us. "I don't want to go to the top," murmured one. Well, it was cold and windy that day, and the conditions were not the best, I'll have to admit. But her mother, in a kind voice and with a smiling face, responded, "Oh, this is good for us. It builds character." Well, it's true. It does build character. People who have gone through tough times are less likely to take good times for granted. They tend to have an attitude of gratitude and thank the Almighty for His blessings. Tough times can make a person bitter or better. Isn't it better to become better? It's our choice. This is Rod Bieber with Seed Time and Harvest.

Russiagate, Deflategate, and all the other gates are named in ironic honor of the Watergate scandal, in which Republican Party operatives got caught getting up to no good in the Democratic Party's national headquarters in the Watergate building in Washington, D.C. President Nixon announced his resignation on August the 8th, 1974, becoming the first U.S. president to resign from office. No doubt presidents have done worse than Nixon was accused of doing, but he got caught. Ephesians 5:8 says, "Walk as children of light. If you avoid temptation, follow the leading of Jesus, you'll avoid your own embarrassment. And should you slip, go to God knowing He's a God of grace and forgiveness. Because there's another gate, and that's the gate of pearl that you're going to walk through one day. Don't miss that. Keep looking to Jesus." John Bradshaw, It Is Written.

Programs of hope, inspiration, and gentle, beautiful music, round the clock. 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
1: I love recess. I also love eating lunch under this tree with all my friends. And since all my friends are busy doing something else, I'll just have to eat lunch with you.
2: Oh, you're very kind.
1: Let me ask you a question. You and I are trying to be healthy, right?
2: Right.
1: We exercise, drink water, get 8 hours of sleep at night, and breathe as much fresh air as we can, right?
2: Right.
1: What about our food? How do I know if my mom packed me a healthy lunch? I mean, she loves me and would never do anything to make me sick, but maybe she doesn't know how to make healthy lunches.
2: Well, she can do what my mom does.
1: What?
2: My mom uses the Bible to decide what I should eat.
1: Your mom packs you lots of loaves and fishes?
2: No. She told me that when God made this world, he created just what everybody needed to be healthy. Adam, Eve, the animals, everybody ate the same things.
1: Really? What did they eat?
2: Oh, fruits, grains, nuts, seeds, and mangoes. I love mangoes. It's all right there in Genesis.
1: So if we eat what God created for us to eat, we will be healthy?
2: As healthy as we can be, I guess. I mean, God knew what we needed. It makes sense that he put good things in nature for us to eat.
1: Well, let me see what my mom packed for me. Lettuce and tomato sandwich and whole wheat bread, some carrot sticks, an apple, and for dessert, homemade cookies with nuts in them. Hey, I think my mom did a pretty good job.
2: God would be proud.
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0: Welcome to today's reading from the Bible, the Word of God. Thy word is a lamp unto my feet and a light unto my path.
1: Psalm 129, a song of ascents. Many a time they have afflicted me from my youth, let Israel now say, many a time they have afflicted me from my youth, yet they have not prevailed against me.
2: The plowers plowed on my back, they made their furrows long.
1: The Lord is righteous, he has cut in pieces the cords of the wicked. Let all those who hate Zion be put to shame and turn back. Let them be as the grass on the housetops, which withers before it grows up, with which the reaper does not fill his hand, nor he who binds sheaves his arms. Neither let those who pass by them say, the blessing of the Lord be upon you. We bless you in the name of the Lord.
0: From the Old Testament to the New.
1: The Epistle of Paul to the Philippians. Paul and Timothy, bondservants of Jesus Christ, to all the saints in Christ Jesus who are in Philippi, with the bishops and deacons, grace to you and peace from God our Father and the Lord Jesus Christ. I thank my God upon every remembrance of you, always in every prayer of mine, making request for you all with joy, for your fellowship in the gospel from the first day until now, being confident of this very thing, that he who has begun a good work in you will complete it until the day of Jesus Christ. Just as it is right for me to think this of you all, because I have you in my heart, inasmuch as both in my chains and in the defense and confirmation of the gospel, you all are partakers with me of grace. For God is my witness, how greatly I long for you all with the affection of Jesus Christ. And this I pray, that your love may abound still more and more in knowledge and all discernment, that you may approve the things that are excellent, that you may be sincere and without offense till the day of Christ, being filled with the fruits of righteousness, which are by Jesus Christ to the glory and praise of God. But I want you to know, brethren, that the things which happened to me have actually turned out for the furtherance of the gospel, so that it has become evident to the whole palace guard and to all the rest that my chains are in Christ. And most of the brethren in the Lord, having become confident by my chains, are much more bold to speak the word without fear. Some indeed preach Christ even from envy and strife, and some also from goodwill. The former preach Christ from selfish ambition, not sincerely, supposing to add affliction to my chains, but the latter out of love, knowing that I am appointed for the defense of the gospel. What then? Only that in every way, whether in pretense or in truth, Christ is preached, and in this I rejoice, yes, and will rejoice, for I know that this will turn out for my deliverance through your prayer and the supply of the Spirit of Jesus Christ, according to my earnest expectation, and hope that in nothing I shall be ashamed, but with all boldness as always, so now also Christ will be magnified in my body, whether by life or by death. For to me to live is Christ, and to die is gain. But if I live on in the flesh, this will mean fruit from my labor. Yet what I shall choose I cannot tell. For I am hard-pressed between the two, having a desire to depart and be with Christ, which is far better. Nevertheless, to remain in the flesh is more needful for you. And being confident of this, I know that I shall remain and continue with you all for your progress and joy of faith, that your rejoicing for me may be more abundant in Jesus Christ by my coming to you again. Only let your conduct be worthy of the gospel of Christ, so that whether I come and see you or am absent, I may hear of your affairs, that you stand fast in one spirit, with one mind, striving together for the faith of the gospel, and not in any way terrified by your adversaries, which is to them a proof of perdition, but to you of salvation, and that from God. For to you it has been granted on behalf of Christ not only to believe in him, but also to suffer for his sake, having the same conflict which you saw in me, and now here is in me.

0: You've been listening to the Word of God, today's reading of a section of the Holy Scriptures. All 66 books of Scripture are given by inspiration of God and are profitable for doctrine, for reproof, for correction, for instruction in righteousness, that the man of God may be perfect, thoroughly furnished unto all good works. 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
1: Russiagate, Deflategate, and all the other gates are named in ironic honor of the Watergate scandal, in which Republican Party operatives got caught getting up to no good in the Democratic Party's national headquarters in the Watergate building in Washington, D.C. President Nixon announced his resignation on August the 8th, 1974, becoming the first U.S. president to resign from office. No doubt presidents have done worse than Nixon was accused of doing, but he got caught. Ephesians 5:8 says, "Walk as children of light. If you avoid temptation, follow the leading of Jesus, you'll avoid your own embarrassment. And should you slip, go to God knowing He's a God of grace and forgiveness. Because there's another gate, and that's the gate of pearl that you're going to walk through one day. Don't miss that. Keep looking to Jesus." John Bradshaw, It Is Written.

beyond the sunset. No clouds will gather. No storms will threaten. 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O day of gladness. 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Beyond the sunset, eternal joy.

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Round the clock. 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
1: Hello, my name is Tim Rumsey, and this is Pictures of the End. Thank you for joining us today. I hope that you are blessed by the time spent in God's Word. 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We have recordings of this episode, as well as an archive of all of our previous episodes there. 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We do have a special offer today, a set of free Bible study guides titled The Shadow of His Wings. 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Our episode title today is Priests and Prophets. We're going to continue working our way through those Bible study guides, The Shadow of His Wings. And we are looking at the most holy place. We're looking at the ancient Hebrew sanctuary and especially the Ark of the Covenant as we discover the significance of these things for us today. Even though they were given by God to the Israelites 3,000 years ago, it's not just history. There are many important spiritual lessons that the Bible wants us to understand for today in the sanctuary. Now, we're going to look today at an aspect of the sanctuary that understandably is challenging and difficult to digest, maybe especially in today's modern world, and that is the sacrifices themselves. A central aspect of the sanctuary was the burnt offerings, the many sacrifices that were brought there, that were offered every day, actually, of the year. And the sacrificial system actually goes all the way back to the Garden of Eden and immediately after the very first sin by Adam and Eve. We read in Genesis 3, verse 21, that the Lord God made coats of skins and clothed Adam and Eve. And of course, skin comes from an animal. And so we see here in the Bible a record that the very first animal sacrifice was actually conducted, or at least directed, by God Himself in the Garden of Eden shortly after Adam and Eve committed that first sin. And we need to keep in mind that there was a purpose for these animal sacrifices and that they pointed forward to something incredibly important. That's brought out later in the Bible, the Gospel of John, chapter 1, verse 29. John the Baptist is speaking as he looks at Jesus Christ, and he says, "Behold the Lamb of God, which taketh away the sin of the world." Every animal sacrifice that was ever offered in that Hebrew sanctuary system pointed forward to the death of the Son of God, Jesus Christ. The Bible actually tells us later on in the book of Hebrews that the blood of animals cannot take away sins. Only as the person involved placed their faith in the coming Messiah, Jesus Christ, could that animal sacrifice be of any benefit at all. And that benefit was not the actual taking away of sins. That only happened through the blood of Jesus Christ shed on the cross. Nevertheless, God gave this system of sacrifices to humanity, which admittedly became abused and perverted later on in history. But the core of the animal sacrifices, that symbolism itself, was initiated by God. And I think one of the reasons for this is that He wanted us to realize how destructive sin really is. You know, it's easy for us to shrug off sin, and some sins can more easily be viewed this way than others. There are some obvious sins that affect people around us that may result in even death. It's not easy to shrug those off, but you know, there's other things that we can kind of turn a blind eye to, or shrug and say, you know, I probably shouldn't have done that, but it was just a little fib. It's not too bad. And God wanted us as human beings to realize that any and every sin comes between us and God, and it results in death. Adam and Eve, when they were there in the Garden of Eden, considering, should we eat the fruit from this forbidden tree? Certainly did not look down through the ages and see all of the pain and suffering and misery that that choice would bring. They didn't see all of that. All they saw was a piece of fruit that looked inviting, that looked tempting. And I can see them in my mind's eye shrugging their shoulders and saying, it's probably not such a big deal. Let's go ahead and do it. And through the admittedly bloody and smelly and gory system of animal sacrifices, God wanted humanity to realize that sin is deadly, sin has a price, sin has a cost, sin is not something that you just shrug away. In fact, sin would cost the life of the Son of God himself. Animal sacrifices were messy. They smell. They would soak the ground and the clothes and the hands in blood. They would attract flies and scavengers. They take time to clean up. They can't be easily forgotten. And your average person finds something like this revolting and disgusting. Unless you do it a lot and you become desensitized to it, the average normal person finds something like an animal sacrifice extremely revolting, something they don't want to take part in. And this was all intended as part of the lesson from God that sin is revolting, sin is disgusting, sin destroys, it results in death. Now, originally, God put the heads of the families in charge of the sacrificial system and of the sacrifices. So Adam would have been the spiritual leader of his family. And then the male sons, usually the oldest male son that would have the birthright, they would be in charge. And for the first several thousand years, really, of Earth's history, according to the Bible's timeline, it was the patriarchs that were in charge of the sacrifices. You have Abraham and his son Isaac, and then his son Jacob, these patriarchs, they were the ones that would bring their family around the altar morning and evening. They were the ones that would lead out in these sacrifices. That changed when God brought Israel as a nation out of Egypt with the story of the Exodus. He then put not the head of every family in charge of the sacrificial system. He put Aaron, the brother of Moses, and Aaron's sons in charge of the sacrifices. We read in Exodus chapter 28 that God commands Moses to take Aaron, his brother, and his sons with him, that they may minister unto me in the priest's office. And so at the time of the Exodus, as God is forming the nation of Israel into a nation there in the Old Testament, he assigns Aaron and his sons to serve as priests. Now, what were the jobs of the priests? There was actually some very specific instructions given by God. We see in Leviticus chapter 10, God goes on, he's explaining now to Moses, and he said, do not drink wine nor strong drink, thou nor thy sons. He's speaking through Moses to Aaron here. And why shouldn't they drink alcohol? That they may put difference between holy and unholy and between unclean and clean. So the first thing that the priests were supposed to do was, first of all, to live a clean, upright life themselves, abstaining from anything such as alcohol or strong drinks that could cloud their judgment. Secondly, they were supposed to put a difference between things that were holy and unholy, or between things that were unclean and clean. So they were supposed to serve as watchmen, so to speak, that would help the nation of Israel maintain their spiritual perception and discernment between things that were good and bad. God's instructions go on. He says also that they may teach the children of Israel all the statutes which the Lord hath spoken. Another aspect of the priests' duties was that they were to teach the law of God to the people. Not only were they to live the law themselves, they were to help the people understand its importance and enable them to live in the same way. And of course, the priests were also the ones that were in charge of the sacrifices themselves. When a person brought their lamb or goat or whatever their sacrificial animal was, the priest would be the one that would help them, assist them, In killing that animal, the priest would catch the blood. He would sprinkle or pour some of it right there at the base of the altar of burnt offering. The priest would then take some of that blood into the tabernacle and sprinkle it in certain places. So the priests were very involved in leading out with the sacrifices themselves. And finally, the priests were to be compassionate. They were to be leaders that the people could look up to in confidence and faith and the assurance that these were people that cared for them, for their spiritual well-being. This was God's intent for the priesthood. What actually happened to the priests? Well, we can see some very sad history as we look at the Bible. And we see that over time, the priesthood as a whole, not every priest to be certain, but as a whole, the priesthood lost their sense of direction and focus. They became corrupted in this system that God had set up. An example of this is found in the book of 1 Samuel, the second chapter. Eli, at this time in Israel's history, this is the time of the judges now, just before the prophet Samuel emerges onto the scene. But Eli is the high priest, and he has some sons. And his sons are everything but God's ideal for the priesthood. We read here that when people came to offer their sacrifices, the sons of Eli would plunge their flesh hooks into the boiling water, which is where they would cook some of these sacrifices. They would take the largest, best portion of meat and fat, which they weren't supposed to eat. They would demand this of the people. They would essentially steal the sacrifices from the people for their own food, for their own benefit here. It was, in fact, so bad that the Bible says God actually kills the sons of Eli not long after that, because they actually would threaten the people by force, saying, "Give me your sacrifice now, and if not, I will take it by force." That's again from the book of 1 Samuel chapter 2. And so we see in the sons of Eli an illustration of where the priesthood as a whole eventually ended up going. Through the prophet Hosea, God said this, "They eat up the sin of my people, and they set their heart on their iniquity." And we find a similar indictment in 2 Chronicles chapter 36, verse 14. "Moreover, all the chief of the priests and the people transgressed very much after all the abominations of the heathen, and they polluted the house of the Lord, which he had hallowed in Jerusalem." The priests actually led out in much of the apostasy and the sliding away from God that characterized so much of Israel's history. Malachi said to the priests that, "You are departed out of the way. You have caused many to stumble at the law." And we find this tragic scenario as the Old Testament progresses, that the priesthood, which God had intended to be spiritual leaders of the people, to lead them to place their faith in the coming Messiah, that only sacrifice that would really matter, they ended up actually drawing people away from God. Well, we're going to find out where this leads in the second half. Don't go away, because we are going to come back with a second half after the break. You're listening to Pictures of the End.

Over 3,000 years ago, God gave his people a blueprint revealing the mysteries of salvation. 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That's 855-447-8788.

Welcome back. We are looking at the history of the priesthood and the sacrificial system, and we're seeing some very sad history from the Bible here, how the priesthood left the plan of God. They actually became leaders in apostasy and rebellion against God. Just a couple more examples of this. By the time of Christ, the income of the priests had become one of the largest collections of wealth in antiquity. And here's how it worked. As Jews from around the world would come to Jerusalem, it was difficult for them to bring a lamb or a goat, their sacrifice on that long journey. So they would simply bring money. And there was an exchange rate at the temple where they could bring their local currency. They could turn it into temple cash, essentially. And just like today, when you get money exchanged, there's a commission fee, and the priests would charge their commission for this exchange into the temple currency. Also, in the time of Christ, the office of the high priest was usually obtained by bribery. There was even assassination in order to grab power associated with this position. And so, again, by the time of Christ, the priesthood as a whole, not every single priest, but as a whole, had drifted very, very far from God's ideal. One illustration that can illustrate this focus on the sacrifices and how the focus on the sacrifice became different than what God had intended is seen in the size of the altar of burnt offering. When God told Moses and the Israelites to build the altar of burnt offering there in the wilderness sanctuary, it was about 5 feet high and 7 feet square. You could offer one or two sacrifices at a time on it. When Solomon built the temple in Jerusalem several centuries later, the altar of burnt offering was 15 feet high and 30 feet square, and you could offer there about 56 offerings simultaneously. Well, in the time of Jesus, the temple had been built, rebuilt again after its destruction by Babylon, and in the time of Christ, the altar of burnt offering was probably about 22 feet high and 75 feet square. This is a large building in and of itself, and you could offer somewhere around 350 offerings simultaneously. Now, why were the priests so intent on people bringing sacrifices? Well, it's very simple. This was their income. God had set it up so that the priesthood would be sustained economically by the operations of the temples and the sanctuary and by the sacrifices that people bring. And this is probably one large reason why they demanded more and more sacrifices of the people. Just keep bringing your sacrifice. And when we look through the history of the Old Testament, we see a disturbing picture that the priests actually encouraged the people to sin, essentially, by saying, listen, when you sin, it's no big deal. Don't worry about it. Just bring your sacrifice, and then you can go on your way. And if you sin again, don't worry about it. Just bring a sacrifice. And this cycle perpetuated itself and entrenched itself so deeply that it soon became believed that the remedy for sin was just to offer a sacrifice. No change of heart, no remorse, no repentance. Just simply bring a sacrifice and then keep living as you wish. And it makes me wonder, is Christianity in danger of viewing the mercy and the grace of God in a similar way today? Is Christianity in danger, or has it even been guilty? Is it even guilty now, perhaps, of viewing the mercy of God in a similar way? If you sin, when you sin, don't worry about it. Just ask for forgiveness and then keep living your life as you wish. And if you sin again, when you sin again, don't worry about it. Just bring your sacrifice. You know, all through Israel's history, God sent messages through his prophets to try and pull his people out of this destructive cycle of sin, then sacrifice, of sin, then sacrifice. Yes, God had set up the sacrifices, but his real purpose was that the cycle would be stopped. This is why the animal sacrifice, he asked people to do this uncomfortable, bloody, messy thing, is to jolt people out of complacency to sin. In Proverbs 21, verse 3, God says, to do justice and judgment is more acceptable to the Lord than sacrifice.
Yes, if you sin, bring a sacrifice, ask for forgiveness. But what the Lord really wants, what God really desires, is not that sacrifice. He really wants a life based on justice and judgment. In other words, doing what is right. Samuel, the prophet, he was the little boy that grew up surrounded by Eli, the high priest, and Eli's wicked sons. Samuel said this, "Hath the Lord as great delight in burnt offerings and sacrifices as in obeying the voice of the Lord? Behold, to obey is better than sacrifice, and to hearken than the fat of rams." Again, God's prophetic message, and you'll see it all through the Bible, through the Old Testament, through the New Testament. God's prophetic message is always that He wants loving obedience. He wants a life lived in harmony with the character of God. He doesn't want sacrifice. That's not what He really wants. Amos, the prophet, said this, "I hate, I despise your feast days, and I will not smell in your solemn assemblies. Though you offer me burnt offerings and your meat offerings, I will not accept them. Neither will I regard the peace offerings of your fat beasts. But let judgment run down as waters, and righteousness as a mighty stream." God was saying through Amos, "Listen, people, I am not even going to accept your sacrifices. They are not acceptable to me if there is not a corresponding change in your heart, if you're not truly sorry for your sins." And again, this makes me wonder, is Christianity in danger of making the same mistake of assuming that we can just bring our sacrifice, which today would essentially be a prayer of forgiveness? Are we in danger today of viewing God as just wanting that prayer of forgiveness and not caring at all about how our lives are actually lived? According to the Bible, God cares a lot more about the inward purity, the inward direction of my thoughts, of my actions, of my words, than He is about any outward sacrifice or ceremony or plea for forgiveness that I may make. He wants a changed life, and He promises that He can make that a reality. That's the incredible part about it. Micah, another Old Testament prophet, spoke similar things through the voice of God, or God spoke through Micah, saying this, "Will the Lord be pleased with thousands of rams or with 10,000s of rivers of oil? Shall I give my firstborn for my transgression, the fruit of my body for the sin of my soul?" I mean, what a sacrifice. What more could you do than offer your child? And it is a sickening part of history that this has happened. In fact, it happened among Israel. There in the Old Testament, they would actually offer child sacrifice, assuming that this is what God wanted. Micah goes on and he says, "He has showed thee, O man, what is good, and what does the Lord require of thee, but to do justly and to love mercy and to walk humbly with thy God." Now, I don't want to be misunderstood. God certainly asks us, and He wants us to ask forgiveness when we sin. In fact, He tells us we need to. But the point is simply this. God wants to break that cycle of sin and sacrifice, sin and sacrifice, sin and sacrifice. He wants to break that cycle in your life and in my life so that we can experience His power, His transforming grace that changes us from someone that is trapped in this cycle to someone that can now live by the power of the Holy Spirit, the power of God living.

0: in the dust in such a way that only they would recognize what he's referring to. They eventually leave, they drop their stones, and soon the woman is left with Jesus there, and Jesus says, I do not condemn you. In other words, I forgive you, but he doesn't stop there. Then Jesus says, go and sin no more. He said something similar to another person after he had healed them. He finds this person in the temple, and Jesus said unto him, behold, you are made whole, or you are forgiven. And then Jesus says, sin no more. You see, Jesus had the same prophetic message, and that is victory over sin through the power of God. He wants a transformed life, a changed life that is not, that is freed from this cycle of sin, sacrifice, sin, sacrifice. He wants to break that cycle, and praise God that Jesus has the power to make it a reality in our lives. Jesus, of course, was the perfect example of victory over sin. The Bible says that even though he was tempted in every way, just like all of us, he never sinned. He was without sin. And so not only did he teach other people that this is God's ideal for them, but he lived it himself. Again, I'm going to ask the question again. Is Christianity in danger of going down the same road, making the same mistakes that the nation of Israel repeated over and over again through its history? You know, today, the cross, the symbol of Christianity, is everywhere, and rightly so, because it points to the sacrifice that God made for us. But are we in danger today as Christians of focusing so much on the sacrifice, on the forgiveness aspect, that we forget that there is another aspect of what God wants to accomplish in our lives, and that is to give us his victory over our weaknesses and his victory over our sins? And God's prophetic message today is just the same as it always has been. 1 Corinthians 15, verse 34 says, awake to righteousness and sin not. God wants to break the cycle of sin, sacrifice. Awake to righteousness. Stop sinning. 1 John 2, verse 1. We read this, these things write I unto you, that you sin not. It is a promise you will find all through the Bible. Jude verse 24, now unto him that is able to keep you from falling and to present you faultless before the presence of his glory with exceeding joy. God promises to forgive. Over and over, he promises to forgive. But his ultimate goal and his ultimate promise for you is to give you his power to overcome sin and temptation in your life so that your life may reflect the character of God to the world around you. Another wonderful promise in the same line is found in 1 Thessalonians chapter 5. Verse 23 says, and the very God of peace sanctify you wholly. And I pray God your whole spirit and soul and body be preserved blameless unto the coming of our Lord Jesus Christ. And the next verse says, faithful is he that calleth you, who also will do it. God promises, I will work this miracle in your life.
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Russiagate, Deflategate, and all the other gates are named in ironic honor of the Watergate scandal, in which Republican Party operatives got caught getting up to no good in the Democratic Party's national headquarters in the Watergate building in Washington, D.C. President Nixon announced his resignation on August the 8th, 1974, becoming the first U.S. president to resign from office. No doubt presidents have done worse than Nixon was accused of doing, but he got caught. Ephesians 5:8 says, "Walk as children of light. If you avoid temptation, follow the leading of Jesus, you'll avoid your own embarrassment. And should you slip, go to God knowing He's a God of grace and forgiveness." Because there's another gate, and that's the gate of pearl that you're going to walk through one day. Don't miss that. Keep looking to Jesus. John Bradshaw, It Is Written.

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So what precious enjoyment there will I hide till life's trials are o'er? Sheltered, protected, no evil can harm me. Resting in Jesus, I'm safe.

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1: Did you know that the amount of time you exercise is an important factor in keeping your heart healthy? This is Steve for Taking Charge of Your Health. Researchers recently evaluated the amount of time nearly 40,000 women spend each week on recreational activities such as walking. It's the most popular leisure activity among women. After 5 years of follow-up, researchers were able to

demonstrate that a lower risk of coronary heart disease was dependent on how much time the women spent walking, not on the walking pace. While the study's authors support recommendations for at least 30 minutes of activity most days, this report does confirm that lighter intensity exercise programs can be beneficial, even for women who were overweight, smoked, or had elevated cholesterol levels. Taking charge of your health is a public service of the Seventh-day Adventist Church. Visit adventist.org.au for more information.

Russiagate, Deflategate, and all the other gates are named in ironic honor of the Watergate scandal, in which Republican Party operatives got caught getting up to no good in the Democratic Party's national headquarters in the Watergate building in Washington, D.C. President Nixon announced his resignation on August the 8th, 1974, becoming the first U.S. president to resign from office. No doubt presidents have done worse than Nixon was accused of doing, but he got caught. Ephesians 5:8 says, "Walk as children of light. If you avoid temptation, follow the leading of Jesus, you'll avoid your own embarrassment. And should you slip, go to God knowing He's a God of grace and forgiveness. Because there's another gate, and that's the gate of pearl that you're going to walk through one day. Don't miss that. Keep looking to Jesus." John Bradshaw, It Is Written.

Programs of hope, inspiration, and gentle, beautiful music. Round the clock. This is Radio 74, The Answer.

Heavens Declare is on the air again. The last program we were talking about Hubble's greatest hits, where you could go on and see some of the greatest hits of Hubble. On one side, you'll pick up 18, I think there was 18 objects that I was looking at. There's another site you can go on where you'll see the top 100 images from the Hubble Space Telescope. And we were just going through them and commenting on some of the pictures that we were seeing there. And in fact, you could even go to the internet, look it up, and comment and follow along. We'll give you some explanations on some of these things. Number one is a rose made of galaxies. And that's the one I was talking about. The two galaxies gravitationally tied together. You could see how the arms of the one galaxy on one side are very, very tight. On the top side of that picture, very tight to the center. But if you look at the bottom, those arms are being pulled down. So these galaxies are gravitationally bound together. Number two was an extreme star cluster burst into life in the Hubble images. Number three is just basically saying a stellar nursery in the arms where they think stars are being born. Yet, as I mentioned in previous programs, we have never seen a star being born. They will tell you this is a star birth area in Orion. This galaxy is a star birth area. And these stars are being formed at tremendous rates. Yet, we cannot show you a picture where we did not have a star 50 years ago, and now we have a star. And the problem is, if you keep on studying, you'll discover they would tell you it takes 100 million years for a star to be born. Our telescopes have only been around for 400 years, and that's why we've never seen a star being born. But the Bible tells us in Genesis 2, verse 1, thus the heavens and the earth were complete. So the Bible seems to talk about the creation being completed at that time. Number four is an antenna galaxies. There are two galaxies gravitationally bound to each other. If you could zoom back on that one, you would see that there are tremendous, it looked like antenna, like a rabbit ears. Actually, they look like a rabbit ears that we used to have on our televisions, the antenna galaxies. But this Hubble has zoomed into the core, and you see these tremendous, beautiful colors of these two merging galaxies. The next picture is an infrared picture of the Horsehead Nebula. And the Horsehead Nebula is in Orion. It's right below the bottom belt star, the lower belt star on the left of Orion. And that is really opaque interstellar dust. We can't really see through that area. But the latest picture that just came out in 2013 shows that in the infrared spectrum. And it's quite a fascinating picture, actually, to see the Horsehead Nebula. Let's see, the next one was the Magnetic Monster. Just doesn't have a name, it's just the NGC 1275. Then we go to Hubble sees galaxies galore. And yes, Hubble has photographed in 1994, I guess it was, the deep field, the first deep field photograph. And Hubble looked in the north of our galaxy, time exposure. The cameras were open for 10 days so we could see way out in space. Wanted to look out of the galaxy, wanted to look into the north. If we look to the south, we're looking to the center of the galaxies, and our view is obscured by all of the stars, the myriads of stars in the center of our galaxy. And so we look to the north, we're looking away from the center, we're looking out of our galaxy, so we don't have a lot of stars getting in the way. And the Hubble saw in that first photograph, with a 10-day time exposure, the Hubble saw 3,000 galaxies. Now, another interesting side note here, your Bible says, and my Bible says, that God hangs the north over the empty space. So that seems to go along with the logic that NASA used to focus into that part of the sky. 3,000 galaxies in a 10-day time exposure. Then they did an exposure running after they did the repair on the Hubble, new cameras and new chips and new computers and so forth. And they ran an 8.4-hour exposure and got 6,000 galaxies. Then they ran at 84 hours, and we have about 20,000 galaxies in that little speck no bigger than 1/25th of 1 degree. Take the sky, divide it into 1 degree, and then divide it 25 times. We're looking, and they have often said it's like holding a grain of sand at arm's length. That is how much, that's the size of the sky that the Hubble photographed to get all of these galaxies. The next picture is the Great Nebula in Orion. Orion is a constellation. Constellations are like stick figures. You could draw an image around, make a creature, a man, or Hercules would be a man. Orion would be a man with the shoulders and belt. And you've got the bear, which is part of the Big Dipper.
You know, we've got Ophiuchus, which again is another man, and we got serpents, which is a snake, and we got right below Ophiuchus is the scorpion. And so these would be all constellations, would be stars, just individual stars that you could make a picture of by drawing a stick figure around them. And people often get it. I hear people on the radio sometime, preachers talking, and they get constellations confused with galaxies and nebula and all this kind of stuff. But a constellation basically is just a group of stars that we see from Earth, and it doesn't mean they're all there. Some may be really close to us, be dimmer. Some may be real bright and further away, but we see them in the sky and, you know, given the 88 constellations in our Milky Way galaxy. And we don't really see constellations in other galaxies. We don't really see much in the way of nebula when we look at Andromeda Galaxy. We don't really see much in the way of star clusters. So many of these objects, you know, because they're so close, we can zoom in on them. Going to another galaxy, it's difficult to see the constellations, it's difficult to see the nebulae, and we just see mazes, millions and myriads of stars. So most of these objects, comets, I don't think we've ever seen a comet in another galaxy because they're so far away. We're looking at the Great Nebula, which is in Orion, which is right near. If you looked at Orion, you'd see a man, you see his shoulders, you see his three stars in his belt, you see his leg stars. You would see, it would be like, imagine a sword on his right. Well, it'd be on his, as we look at it, be on the left side of his left leg. You could imagine he's carrying a sword there. And you'll see it as the naked eye. You'll see a little glow on a dark sky. You'll see a little gaseous area there. Through the telescope, it is the most beautiful. It is the brightest nebula in the sky that we see, the Great Nebula in Orion. One astronomer said, well, Orion itself has the most of the brightest stars, more bright stars than any other constellation. One astronomer said, why so many supergiant atomic torches should be in this part of the sky, we don't know. So the Orion Nebula is the brightest nebula. It is the distance. We see it as it was during, I think, the Russian-Prussian wars about 1,500 years ago. So what we see in Orion has taken about 1,500 years to get here, the light traveling at that speed of 186,000 miles a second. It would take about 1,600 years to get here from Orion. As we move on, number nine is the Crab Nebula. We've talked about that before. That was in the constellation of Taurus, the Bull. That was an exploding star that happened in July 4th, 1054. Chinese made careful records of that. It was so bright, could be seen in the daytime. And that was one that they have photographed over a period. This expanding cloud that's expanding outward at 400,000 miles an hour, they have photographed it over a 15-year period, played it back to verify when it exploded. Number 10 is the Sombrero Galaxy. And it is probably one of the largest galaxies we know about. They believe that it is probably about 800 billion stars. And it looks sort of like a sombrero. And it has just a tremendous glow in the middle. There's a dark streak around this galaxy through the center, which we see in all galaxies. When we look at a galaxy, we see a lot of interstellar dust in the galaxy. And so looking at the edge, we're kind of looking edge-on on number 10 of this. By the way, if you're just joining us, we're looking now at Hubble's 100 of the Hubble top pictures from the Hubble Space Telescope. And we're on picture number 10, which is the Sombrero Galaxy. So looking at the edge of a galaxy, we often see these dusty streak through the center and a really large bubble atop and below glowing from all the stars there. And we go to number 11. This is my favorite galaxy. Two galaxies together here, Messier 1 and Messier 2. Those were named after a famous French astronomer who went out and numbered the 104 of the brightest objects in the sky. He was actually looking for comets, and to be famous, you could get your name on a comet, like Halley's Comet was discovered by Halley. Comet Hale-Bopp was discovered by Thomas Bopp, but he didn't get the glory that he should have had. Thomas Bopp was a long ways from a telephone. On that particular night, he was looking in the sky and discovered this comet. Thomas Bopp, when he discovered the comet, and of course astronomers make careful records of their discoveries, he got in his car and went looking for a telephone. Well, before he could find a phone, Alan Hale,
from his driveway in New Mexico had discovered the comet 17 minutes later. So Thomas Bopp discovered the comet 17 minutes before Alan Hale saw it, but Alan Hale walked into his house, picked up the phone, called Washington, D.C., and the comet became known as Comet Hale-Bopp. Otherwise, it would have been Comet Bopp-Hale. Now, Thomas Bopp has been to our place and bought a big 30-inch telescope. Spent a couple of 3 days here. And it's interesting because he was a parts man for an automobile parts company. And his life had changed. He then, at this time, had been through the Panama Canal on the Love Boat lecturing a number of times that year. I think he said five times through the Panama Canal. So his life has totally changed. But he said people have said that they're glad that it became known as Comet Hale-Bopp because they felt that it had a better ring to it. If the comet had been known as Bopp Hale, it didn't have as good a ring to it as it was by Hale-Bopp. And he said other people on these cruises, they of course talked about this and said that they're glad his name wasn't Hitler because it would be known as Comet Hale-Hitler. Another one that came up was Hail Mary. People said they were glad that his name wasn't Mary. So there we are, 100 objects. We're down to number 12 is the Eagle Nebula. They have zoomed in on the Eagle. The Eagle, if you could see a zoom back view, you'd see a wings of an eagle, a head of an eagle. And this particular picture is they have zoomed in on the interesting tower there of a spire of gas in the Eagle Nebula. That's an exciting object to look. In fact, eagles become very famous. There are some pillars there in the Eagle Nebula. In fact, if you look, number 13 would be a pillars inside the Eagle Nebula as they zoom around. It's basically in the heart of the eagle. So once again, I see our time is running out. You know, the Bible says the heavens declare the glory of God. What beauty we see in the heavens. The heavens do certainly declare the glory of God. And folks, you know, the Bible tells us that you can seek Him and you can find Him if you search for Him with all your heart. And I believe we're going to get to travel. You see these beautiful pictures? I think in heaven we're going to get to travel with Christ. He probably can't wait to take you there to show you the beautiful things you'd created. If you'd created these 14 that we've looked at or 13, you'd be telling your friends, you'd be showing pictures of your friends, you'd be having them on your Facebook, showing them what you... I think Jesus just can't wait to take you to show you the beautiful things that He has created.

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1: People helping, people helping, people just like you.
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0: Welcome to today's reading from the Bible, the Word of God. 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
1: Psalm 129, a song of ascents. Many a time they have afflicted me from my youth, let Israel now say, many a time they have afflicted me from my youth, yet they have not prevailed against me.
2: The plowers plowed on my back, they made their furrows long.
1: The Lord is righteous, he has cut in pieces the cords of the wicked. Let all those who hate Zion be put to shame and turn back. Let them be as the grass on the housetops, which withers before it grows up, with which the reaper does not fill his hand, nor he who binds sheaves his arms. Neither let those who pass by them say, the blessing of the Lord be upon you. We bless you in the name of the Lord.
0: That's our Bible reading from the Old Testament for today. Now from the New Testament.
1: The Epistle of Paul to the Philippians. Paul and Timothy, bondservants of Jesus Christ, to all the saints in Christ Jesus who are in Philippi, with the bishops and deacons, grace to you and peace from God our Father and the Lord Jesus Christ. I thank my God upon every remembrance of you, always in every prayer of mine, making request for you all with joy, for your fellowship in the gospel from the first day until now, being confident of this very thing, that he who has begun a good work in you will complete it until the day of Jesus Christ. Just as it is right for me to think this of you all, because I have you in my heart, inasmuch as both in my chains and in the defense and confirmation of the gospel, you all are partakers with me of grace. For God is my witness, how greatly I long for you all with the affection of Jesus Christ. And this I pray, that your love may abound still more and more in knowledge and all discernment, that you may approve the things that are excellent, that you may be sincere and without offense till the day of Christ, being filled with the fruits of righteousness, which are by Jesus Christ to the glory and praise of God. But I want you to know, brethren, that the things which happened to me have actually turned out for the furtherance of the gospel, so that it has become evident to the whole palace guard and to all the rest that my chains are in Christ. And most of the brethren in the Lord, having become confident by my chains, are much more bold to speak the word without fear. Some indeed preach Christ even from envy and strife, and some also from goodwill. The former preach Christ from selfish ambition, not sincerely, supposing to add affliction to my chains, but the latter out of love, knowing that I am appointed for the defense of the gospel. What then? Only that in every way, whether in pretense or in truth, Christ is preached, and in this I rejoice, yes, and will rejoice, for I know that this will turn out for my deliverance through your prayer and the supply of the Spirit of Jesus Christ, according to my earnest expectation, and hope that in nothing I shall be ashamed, but with all boldness as always, so now also Christ will be magnified in my body, whether by life or by death. For to me to live is Christ, and to die is gain. But if I live on in the flesh, this will mean fruit from my labor. Yet what I shall choose I cannot tell. For I am hard-pressed between the two, having a desire to depart and be with Christ, which is far better. Nevertheless, to remain in the flesh is more needful for you. And being confident of this, I know that I shall remain and continue with you all for your progress and joy of faith, that your rejoicing for me may be more abundant in Jesus Christ by my coming to you again. Only let your conduct be worthy of the gospel of Christ, so that whether I come and see you or am absent, I may hear of your affairs, that you stand fast in one spirit, with one mind, striving together for the faith of the gospel, and not in any way terrified by your adversaries, which is to them a proof of perdition, but to you of salvation, and that from God. For to you it has been granted on behalf of Christ not only to believe in him, but also to suffer for his sake, having the same conflict which you saw in me, and now here is in me.

You've been listening to the Word of God, today's reading of a section of the Holy Scriptures. All 66 books of Scripture are given by inspiration of God and are profitable for doctrine, for reproof, for correction, for instruction in righteousness, that the man of God may be perfect, thoroughly furnished unto all good works. A portion of the Word of God is read every 3 hours here on Radio 74.

Russiagate, Deflategate, and all the other gates are named in ironic honor of the Watergate scandal, in which Republican Party operatives got caught getting up to no good in the Democratic Party's national headquarters in the Watergate building in Washington, D.C. President Nixon announced his resignation on August 8, 1974, becoming the first U.S. president to resign from office. No doubt presidents have done worse than Nixon was accused of doing, but he got caught. Ephesians 5:8 says, "Walk as children of light. If you avoid temptation, follow the leading of Jesus, you'll avoid your own embarrassment. And should you slip, go to God knowing He's a God of grace and forgiveness." Because there's another gate, and that's the gate of pearl that you're going to walk through one day. Don't miss that. Keep looking to Jesus. John Bradshaw, It Is Written.

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0: Welcome to Sabbath School, brought to you by It Is Written. Glad to have you with us today. We are studying the books of 1st and 2nd Corinthians. And today is lesson number 6, spiritual gifts. What are spiritual gifts? Who can receive them? Who should receive them? And what are they for? We're digging into that today. But first, we're going to have prayer. Father, thank you for being with us as we study the books of 1st and 2nd Corinthians. And as today we look at spiritual gifts, we ask that you would help us to understand their significance, their purpose, and how we can be involved in them and allow you to work in us through them. We thank you in Jesus' name. Amen. We're grateful to have you with us, but we are also grateful to have the author of this quarter's Sabbath School lesson with us, Adenilton Aguiar. He is a professor of New Testament. And Adenilton, thank you very much for being with us again.
1: Thank you very much. It's a pleasure to be here once again. Thank you for having me.
0: So this quarter, 1st and 2nd Corinthians, we've already covered a lot of ground here. Paul's talked about the importance of unity, some of the challenges that the Corinthian church was having. We're now beginning to look at some of the diversities of gifts here, some unity and diversity. We're going to get into that in a moment. But this particular week, we're looking at spiritual gifts. Now, some people have this idea that spiritual gifts were only for the early church, only for the apostles and so forth. Is that the case, or should we be expecting that spiritual gifts are still around today? Should we be anticipating that we also may or should have spiritual gifts? How does that all play together as far as old New Testament times and our day today?
1: Okay, it's right. Many people think that the spiritual gifts ceased with the early church. But we have several passages in the New Testament that show otherwise. I think we could read at least 3 passages for us to understand what the New Testament teaches about that. The first text is Ephesians chapter 4, verses 11 to 13. And in this chapter, this is very important, Paul is also speaking about spiritual gifts, as he's doing in 1 Corinthians 12. So this passage is very important. So let's read verses 11 to 13, if you could read for us, please.
0: And he himself gave some to be apostles, some prophets, some evangelists, and some pastors and teachers, for the equipping of the saints, for the work of ministry, for the edifying of the body of Christ, till we all come to the unity of the faith and of the knowledge of the Son of God, to a perfect man, to the measure of the stature of the fullness of Christ.
1: Okay, very good. So I'd like to mention 3 things about this text. One thing per verse. In verse 11, Paul is mentioning several gifts, right? He's mentioning apostleship. He's speaking about prophets, evangelists, pastors, and teachers. And in verse 12, he's presenting the purpose of those gifts. He's saying that this is for the equipping of the saints, the edification of the saints, for the work of ministry, for the edifying of the body of Christ. So the gifts are given with the purpose of edifying the body of Christ. But verse 13, he mentions something that helps us to understand that spiritual gifts are not one thing for only the early church, but also for us as well. In verse 13, he says, till we all come to the unity of the faith and of the knowledge of the Son of God, to a perfect man, to the measure of the stature of the fullness of Christ. And the question is, when do we reach this stature? When do we reach this? And for sure, it is in the second coming of Christ. And verse 12 mentions that the spiritual gifts, they are for the edifying of the body of Christ. And the body of Christ must be edified until the second coming. So this text helps us understand that the spiritual gifts are not something only to the early church, but to the church throughout centuries until the second coming. There is a second passage, which is in 1 Corinthians 1 Corinthians 13, chapter 13, and verses 9 and 10. Paul says, for we know in part, and we prophesy in part. When he mentions in part, when he says in part, he's referring to the spiritual gifts. In verse 10, he says, but when that which is perfect has come, then that which is in part will be done away. This expression, in part, is an expression that Paul is using to refer to the spiritual gifts. In verse 10, when he says, that which is perfect has come, he's referring to the second coming. So this text also helps us understand that the spiritual gifts are not something only for the early church, but to the church throughout centuries until the second coming. And a third text, which is very known, is Revelation 12, Revelation 12, verse 17, and then Revelation 19, verse 10. In Revelation 12, verse 17, John says, and the dragon was enraged with the woman, and he went to make war with the rest of her spring, who keep the commandments of God and have the testimony of Jesus Christ. When we go to chapter 19 and verse 10, we understand that the testimony of Christ has to do with a spiritual gift. Chapter 19, verse 10, which says, and I fell at his feet to worship him. But he said to me, see that you do not do that. I am your fellow servant and of your brethren who have the testimony of Jesus. Worship God, for the testimony of Jesus is the spirit of prophecy. So the text is mentioning the spirit of prophecy, which is a spiritual gift, in the context of the end time church. So this text also helps us understand that the spiritual gifts are not something only for the early church, but to the church throughout the centuries until the second coming.
0: So we can anticipate that they should exist today and should continue to exist mm-hmm. until Christ returns. Mm-hmm. I want to jump to 1 Corinthians chapter 12. Paul says that he doesn't want the Corinthians to be ignorant about spiritual gifts, and then he goes into this variety of gifts. Why is it important for us to understand that there is a variety of spiritual gifts?
1: Okay, so let's imagine if everybody in the church only had the gift to preach, who would sing? If everybody only had the gift to teach, who would administrate? So the variety of gifts demonstrate that I need you and you need me, because anyone is able to do everything. So we need someone to preach, we need another person to sing, we need someone to give Bible studies, we need someone to teach, we need someone to administrate. So the variety of gifts demonstrate that I need you and you need me. In 1 Corinthians chapter 12, we read this text, but I'd like to read it again, because Paul mentions the diversity of spiritual gifts and why this diversity is important. He says, there are diversities of gifts, but the same Spirit. There are differences of ministries, but the same Lord. And there are diversities of activities, but it is the same God who works all in all. So, diversities of gifts, differences of ministries, and diversities of activities. So, we have a lot to do as a church. We have to preach, we have to sing, we have to administrate, we have to teach, but nobody is able to do all those things. So, again, if I understand the diversity of gifts, I'm understanding that I'm not able to do everything by myself. I need you and you need me. In verse 7, Paul says, but the manifestation of the Spirit is given to each one for the profit of all. So the church as a whole benefits from my talent, from my gifts. The same with you. I'm not able to present in a good way as you do. So I need you. I studied this thing, so we need each other. Yeah. And the church benefits from the different gifts that the Spirit gives to the church members. In addition, the variety reveals the activity of the three members of the Godhead in the church. It is very interesting that Paul mentions the Spirit in verse 4, Jesus the Lord in verse 5, and God the Father in verse 6. So the spiritual gifts demonstrate that the church has to present the same type of unity that we see within the members of the Godhead. And the third thing I would mention is that we should not go very far in differentiating gifts, ministries, and services or activities. A simple differentiation would be that gifts are abilities, ministries are the application of these abilities, and activities point to God energizing, empowering believers as they work for Him. The word that Paul uses in verse 6, when he says, when he mentions activities, is the term energema, which the term in English energize comes from. So God is powering the church to do His work. And the diversity of gifts show that we need one another, and this promotes unity within the church.
0: So you just touched on it, but I want to elaborate on it just a little bit. We don't have much time before we go to break, but the very early chapters of 1 Corinthians, Paul's talking about unity. Now he's talking about that diversity. It seems like there can and indeed should be both going on, making mm-hmm. sure that we're unified in the right areas and diversified and also in the right areas.
1: Yes. Paul's not talking about uniformity. He's talking about unity in diversity. And diversity promotes unity in the sense that I need you and you need me. If I need you and you need me, we'll be together, we'll be united. So diversity is a blessing. The diversity of gifts is a blessing to the church.
0: So take just a moment and tell us a little bit about the companion book that you have also written. It goes right along with the Sabbath school lesson, but there's more in it. Tell us a little bit more about that.
1: Okay. In the companion book, I mentioned several texts showing that the unity that Paul is talking about here, this does not oppose to the diversity of gifts. The diversity that Paul is talking about promotes unity, not the opposite. So we have many passages in which Paul mentioned these things, and I'm doing some comments on those passages, so I think that people will benefit from those comments.
0: And if you would like to pick that book up, just go to itiswritten.shop. Again, itiswritten.shop, and you will find the companion book to this quarter's Sabbath School lesson. And if you happen to be watching on YouTube or on social media, just scroll down to the description for this video and click the link. 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This week, remember, we are looking at spiritual gifts, the significance of spiritual gifts, the variety of them, and how God wants to further the spread of the gospel through those gifts as you and I exercise them as God has given them to us. We're going to be back in just a moment as we continue looking at spiritual gifts here on Sabbath School, brought to you by It Is Written.
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0: Welcome back to Sabbath School, brought to you by It Is Written. We're looking today at spiritual gifts in the context of 1 and 2 Corinthians. At Nilton, we've taken a look at spiritual gifts. Paul talks about them in 1 Corinthians chapter 12. Most Christians are aware that the very next chapter, 1 Corinthians chapter 13, is known all over the world as the love chapter. So why does Paul portray love as a more excellent way than what he covers in 1 Corinthians chapter 12? What does he mean by that?
1: Okay. The expression that Paul uses to refer to love as the most excellent way is a very interesting expression. It appears in 1 Corinthians 13, in verse 13, but it also appears elsewhere. I'd like to read at least once one passage. If you could read for me, please, 2 Corinthians 4, verse 17, please.
0: For our light affliction, which is but for a moment, is working for us a far more exceeding and eternal weight of glory.
1: Okay, here Paul mentions far more exceeding. This expression, far more exceeding, this phrase, comes from the same Greek expression that appears in 1 Corinthians 13, verse 13, which is the phrase kathi perbolen. This is very weird for people who speak English. Kathi perbolen, and it is also different from Spanish and Portuguese as well. But this expression, kathi perbolen, means something beyond comparison. Beyond comparison. This is the expression that Paul uses here in 1 Corinthians 13, and also the expression that he uses in 2 Corinthians 4, chapter 4, verse 17. And this is an idiom that that means something like, I have no words to mention this. So this phrase or this expression in Greek is where the term hyperbole comes from, which means exaggeration. So what Paul is doing here is saying that love is something that we have no words to express. This is very beautiful. If a person wants to say, for instance, I love you in Greek, or to say, I love you beyond comparison, the person could say, ego agapo se kathi perbolen, which means I love you beyond comparison. But sometimes Paul does not use only kathi perbolen. He also uses kathi perbolen eis hyperbolen, which is an exaggeration even bigger. In 1 Corinthians 13, verse 13, Paul is using this expression kathi perbolen to say there is nothing in the world that can be compared to love. Nothing that can be compared to love. So love is beyond measure. That is why love is the way, the most excellent way. It is beyond comparison. And Paul can say that because in chapter 8, as we saw in the previous section, love edifies. Love is the means that God used to edify the church. Love edifies. And love is the only possible way to use spiritual gifts in God's will. It is very interesting that Paul mentions several gifts in 1 Corinthians 13, but he finished this hymn, which is also a song, a poem, he finished by saying that love is the greatest. So love is the only possible way to use spiritual gifts according to the will of God. That is why love is the most excellent way.
0: So Paul spends quite a bit of time talking about love. He talks quite a bit about spiritual gifts, unity, and so forth. But also in the midst of all of this, in 1 Corinthians 12 through 14, he talks about the gift of tongues. Mm-hmm. Now, different Christians interpret this in different ways to mean different things. This is not some sort of a heavenly language that is unintelligible to people. This is it's something different. It's the God-given ability to speak another person's language that you didn't previously have the ability to speak. How do we know that that's the correct interpretation and not what you hear in some other churches out there?
1: Okay, the best evidence that Paul is talking about foreign tongues, foreign languages, is that he mentions the gift of tongues, but he also mentions the gift of interpretation. This is very important. I think we could read some text to see what Paul is doing here. So let's read 1 Corinthians 12, verses 8 through 10. Please, could you read for us, please?
0: For to one is given the word of wisdom through the Spirit, to another the word of knowledge through the same Spirit, to another faith by the same Spirit, to another gifts of healings by the same Spirit, to another the working of miracles, to another prophecy, to another discerning of spirits, to another different kinds of tongues, to another the interpretation of tongues.
1: So you see, this is very interesting. He mentions the gift of tongues, and right after that, he mentions the gift of interpretation of tongues. The same thing happens in verse 30, if you could read for us.
0: Do all have gifts of healings? Do all speak with tongues? Do all interpret?
1: You see, the same thing. He mentions tongues and he mentions interpretation. In chapter 14, verse 5, he does the same thing. If you could read for us, please.
0: I wish you all spoke with tongues, but even more that you prophesied. For he who prophesies is greater than he who speaks with tongues, unless indeed he interprets, that the church may receive edification.
1: Okay, so then he who speaks with tongues, unless indeed he interprets. So he mentions the gift of tongues and also the gift of interpretation. And now verses 13, 26 and 27, please.
0: Therefore, let him who speaks in a tongue pray that he may interpret. How is it then, brethren, whenever you come together, each of you has a psalm, has a teaching, has a tongue, has a revelation, has an interpretation. Let all things be done for edification. Mm-hmm. If anyone speaks in a tongue, let there be two or at the most three, each in turn, and let one interpret.
1: Okay, very good. So we see that in all these passages, he's mentioning the gift of tongues, but in all those passages, he's also mentioning the gift of interpretation. So this makes it clear that the tongues Paul is talking about are foreign tongues. They need interpretation. They, for one to speak in a different language, someone has to interpret. We see this many times in our church. Sometimes we receive a person from a different country, and if he speaks in a different language, we need someone to interpret, unless we do not understand anything. So this is an evidence that the tongues Paul is talking about are foreign tongues because they need interpretation. So this is a very good evidence. But someone could say, okay, but Paul also mentions that when a person is speaking tongues, they do not speak to men, but they speak to God in mystery. Why is that? How do we explain that? It is very simple. If I'm talking to a person that does not speak my language, if he speaks in his language, I will not understand. It is a mystery to me, but God understands. That is what Paul is talking about. So tongues need interpretation. Sometimes when we see Paul speaking about interpretation, we have to keep in mind that the term interpretation is used in different passages in the New Testament to refer to different languages. For example, this happens in Acts chapter 9. Sometimes the term means only explanation. Acts chapter 9, verse 36. Acts chapter 9, verse 36. Could you read for us, please?
0: At Joppa, there was a certain disciple named Tabitha, which is translated Dorcas. This woman was full of good works and charitable deeds, which she did.
1: Okay, so here we have the word translated, which is the same word that Paul uses in 1 Corinthians to refer to interpretation. So when he speaks about tongues, he needs to speak about interpretation because he's speaking about foreign languages. So this is not a sort of language that nobody can understand. Paul is referring to foreign tongues, foreign languages.
0: So we've looked at Paul saying that love is a more excellent way. He also covers the topic of tongues in this section of 1 Corinthians. But he also gives the gift of prophecy a place of preeminence, mm-hmm, among the other gifts, and certainly over the gift of tongues. Why is that?
1: Okay, he mentions the importance of the spirit of prophecy in 1 Corinthians 14, verse 1. I read here, pursue love and desire spiritual gifts, but especially that you may prophesy. This is very interesting. When you go to the end of this chapter in verse 39, chapter 14, verse 39, he says, Therefore, brethren, desire earnestly to prophesy, and do not forbid to speak with tongues. So Paul begins the chapter saying, especially that you may prophesy. He finishes the chapter saying, desire earnestly to prophesy. So he gives the gift of prophecy a place of preeminence. He mentions desire spiritual gifts, but especially that you may prophesy. And why is that? In verse 3 of chapter 14, he explains the purpose, the intention, the goal of the gift of prophecy. He says in verse 3, but he who prophesies speaks edification and exhortation and comfort to men. So prophecy is for edification, exhortation, and comfort. This is very important because we know that prophecy, sometimes people think about prophecy as something that I'm going to say about the future. But not always. Prophecy is something that I say to edify the church today.

some powerful things that we have looked at this week as we've looked at lesson number 6 in spiritual gifts. Thank you for that. Next week, we're going to be back again, and it's going to be lesson number 7. Next week, we're going to be looking at a portrait of love as we continue working our way through Paul's letters, 1 and 2 Corinthians. If you happen to have missed any of our lessons so far, please do go back and look them up in the archive. Watch them. You'll find them at itiswritten.tv or on the It Is Written YouTube channel so that you can get caught up and catch up with us for today. And we're going to continue. We have 13 lessons in this series, and you're not going to want to miss any of them. So again, next week, lesson number 7, A Portrait of Love, here once again on Sabbath School, brought to you by It Is Written.

Russiagate, Deflategate, and all the other gates are named in ironic honor of the Watergate scandal, in which Republican Party operatives got caught getting up to no good in the Democratic Party's national headquarters in the Watergate building in Washington, D.C. President Nixon announced his resignation on August 8, 1974, becoming the first U.S. president to resign from office. No doubt presidents have done worse than Nixon was accused of doing, but he got caught. Ephesians 5:8 says, "Walk as children of light. If you avoid temptation, follow the leading of Jesus, you'll avoid your own embarrassment. And should you slip, go to God knowing He's a God of grace and forgiveness." Because there's another gate, and that's the gate of pearl that you're going to walk through one day. Don't miss that. Keep looking to Jesus. John Bradshaw, It Is Written.

The hardest thing in becoming a child of God's kingdom is the surrender of our wills to Him. For our human nature has been infected with a spiritual disease of selfishness. We do not automatically want to relinquish control of our lives and submit to the Lordship of Jesus Christ. It's something we must choose to do in obedience to His invitation. Even after we're reborn into His kingdom, we often find ourselves wanting to pick up the control of our lives. And sometimes we do. But the King's commitment to us is stronger than our commitment to Him. And He has promised to finish the work that He's begun in us, and making us trophies of His love.

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1: When my father was still farming, he bought a 6/16 3-point International plow, which he pulled with a 9/86 International tractor. Since our land had rocks, it was essential to have a plow designed for rocks. Each of the bottoms were spring-loaded, so it would either slide up and over a rock, or it would trip back and then, under spring tension, be pulled back to its working position. As Dad was plowing, one of the bottoms encountered a rock and tripped back, but it didn't come forward to its working position. He took it home and proceeded to try and get the bottom to move forward, but he wasn't thinking about all of that spring tension. All of a sudden it let loose. Fortunately, he was out of the way. You do know the devil is out to get you, and he will get you in some unaware position that will spring on you quick. Temptation doesn't usually announce itself in advance. It just springs on you. So be careful.

Russiagate, Deflategate, and all the other gates are named in ironic honor of the Watergate scandal, in which Republican Party operatives got caught getting up to no good in the Democratic Party's national headquarters in the Watergate building in Washington, D.C. President Nixon announced his resignation on August the 8th, 1974, becoming the first U.S. president to resign from office. No doubt presidents have done worse than Nixon was accused of doing, but he got caught. Ephesians 5:8 says, "Walk as children of light. If you avoid temptation, follow the leading of Jesus, you'll avoid your own embarrassment. And should you slip, go to God knowing He's a God of grace and forgiveness." Because there's another gate, and that's the gate of pearl that you're going to walk through one day. Don't miss that. Keep looking to Jesus. John Bradshaw, It Is Written.

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0: Do you know what the longest time prophecy in the Bible is? You will soon, and you will discover that its message can change your life. 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
0: Welcome to the longest time prophecy in the Bible, part one. We need two parts to this because there's so much involved in this subject, and it's just so important. As you're about to find out, this long prophecy, which is in the book of Daniel, has to do with the Jewish temple and God's sanctuary. And we will also find out that the sanctuary, especially in the book of Revelation, really contains the golden key to understanding the issues that God's people and the world will face at the end of time. If you were to hop on a plane and fly to Jerusalem, or at least in the area, and then get to Jerusalem, as I did in 1983, you will find a place called the Temple Mount. And on top of that Temple Mount, there is a golden building, a golden domed building, which is called the Dome of the Rock. That structure is actually a Muslim mosque. And the Muslims believe, I don't believe this, but they believe that a long time ago, Muhammad was taken to heaven from that very location. And it is sacred to the Muslim world. Now, the same spot on top of the Temple Mount is also sacred to the Jews, because approximately 4,000 years ago, Abraham offered his son Isaac on that spot. And about 2,000 years ago, the Jewish temple used to sit there. The Jewish temple was the heart of the Israelite worship, until it was destroyed by the Romans in 70 AD. Both the Muslims and the Jews want to control that spot. And I think it's safe to say that it's probably one of the hottest pieces of real estate on planet Earth. And as we're about to discover, the Jewish temple that used to sit on that spot, and now the Muslim Dome of the Rock is there, really contains the key to understanding the issues that the whole world will face at the end of time. So let's go back to the Old Testament and let's look at the sanctuary, the temple, the tabernacle, and then we'll move into the book of Daniel, and then finally we'll go into the book of Revelation. But we have to get some background. In Exodus chapter 25, verse 8, right after God brought Israel out of Egypt, He spoke from heaven to Moses with definite instruction. In verse 8, God said, "Let them make me a sanctuary that I may dwell among them." And so the Israelites carried out God's instruction, and they built this building, this tabernacle, this structure that they took with them as they wandered in the wilderness, and eventually it became a permanent structure when they got into the promised land. The sanctuary that God told them to build had a number of different compartments, a number of different rooms, and it had what was called a courtyard surrounding the sanctuary. And the courtyard had a little door that the priests and the people could go into where they would offer their sacrifices. And there was an altar called the altar of burnt offering that was inside the courtyard. And then there was a laver of water where the priests would wash their hands and their feet before they went into the sanctuary itself. The sanctuary had two primary rooms. There was a room called the Holy Place, where the priests would go into first, and then there was a second room called the Most Holy Place. The articles of furniture that were in the Holy Place were basically three of them. There was a golden candlestick, which Jewish people today refer to as the menorah. There was a table with two stacks of bread, the table of the bread, and there was also a golden altar called the altar of incense, where the incense would burn and the Israelites could smell it on the outside and the priests could smell it on the inside. And that incense ultimately represented the incense of the righteousness of Christ, through which believers can approach God. Going through the second veil into the most holy place, this was really the heart of the Israelite worship. And inside that most holy place was one primary article of furniture, which was a golden box. And on top of the box, there was a golden lid called the mercy seat. And there were two golden angels coming out of that box. And inside between the two golden angels, there was a light called the Shekinah. And the light was a reflection, or actually in reality, it was the presence of God. God dwelt in the sanctuary, like the Bible says, "Let them make me a sanctuary that I may dwell among them." Inside that box, underneath the golden lid, between the two cherubim, or the two angels, they were cherubim, beneath the presence of God, and the ark really represented his throne and him sitting upon the throne. Underneath the golden lid was a number of different articles of, not really furniture, but there was a golden pot of manna. There was Aaron's rod that budded, and then there was one primary piece of solid stone, actually two tables of stone, and they were the Ten Commandments that God gave Moses on Mount Sinai that he wrote with his own finger. They were placed under the golden lid inside of the box, and it was the box itself was called the Ark of the Covenant because the Ten Commandments represented the covenant that God had made with the Jewish people. Now, what happened in Old Testament days was that whenever an Israelite broke one of the Ten Commandments that were inside that golden box and violated the covenant between them and God, they were instructed to take an animal and to go through the little door, or it was a curtain door, where they would go into the courtyard with their animal sacrifice. And this is what they did when they wandered in the wilderness. They took their animal, they brought it into the courtyard, and they were instructed to place their hands upon the head of the animal and to confess their sins of breaking one of the Ten Commandments. And tradition says that they actually pointed the head of the animal toward the ark, which they couldn't see, but they knew it was inside the most holy place where the law was that they had broken. And they pointed the head of the animal toward that ark, and then they confessed their sin, whichever sin it was of breaking one of the Ten Commandments, they confessed their sin over the animal, and then the priest handed the person a knife, and he himself had to take the knife and put it under the throat of the animal and then slice it, which would be, I'm sure, very difficult for many to do. I'm an animal lover, and it would be very difficult for me to do it, but the Israelites were commanded that's what they must do. And the death of the animal and the blood being shed ultimately represented the coming Messiah, the coming of Jesus Christ, who would be the real sacrifice, the real Lamb of God who would take away the sin of the world. And so basically what was happening in this symbolic ritual was that if the sinner broke the Ten Commandments, he had the animal representing Jesus, he put his hands on its head and confessed his sins over it, representing the sin being transferred to the innocent victim, and then the knife and killing the animal represented Calvary, where Jesus Christ would die for the sins of the world, where we have broken the law of God. Now, then what happened was the priest would have a little basin, and he put the basin underneath the neck of the animal, and the blood would drip into the basin. And then he would take the basin full of blood, and he would pass through the first veil. He would go into the holy place, and he would sprinkle that blood either at the base of the golden altar of incense right next to the veil going into the most holy place, or he would put it with his finger on the different horns. There were four horns on the altar. And this, in a symbolic way, represented the sin being transferred from the sinner to the animal, into the blood, and then carried by the priests and deposited inside of the sanctuary. And this happened day after day. It was something that they did throughout the course of the Hebrew year. Until finally, there was a special day, which was called the Day of Atonement. Jewish people today call it Yom Kippur. Normally, in the Jewish calendar, it comes in October. And in Old Testament days, that day, the Day of Atonement, which really means the Day of At-One-Ment, where the sin was going to be completely removed from the entire camp of Israel, that day was a very, very special day. It was a sacred day. It was a holy day. And the Israelites had to get ready for that day. And that was the day of where the sanctuary and the people were supposed to be cleansed from the sin that had been going in there day by day during the ritual service. 10 days before the Day of Atonement, which fell upon The Day of Atonement fell on the 10th day of the seventh month. And 10 days prior to that, there was a special day called the Day of the Blowing of the Trumpets. And the priests would blow these horns very loudly to alert the Israelite people that the Day of Atonement was coming, the big day was coming, and they needed to search their hearts, confess their sins, and to get ready for the day of the cleansing of the sanctuary and the day of the cleansing, cleansing their own hearts from sin. The Day of Atonement is described in the book of Leviticus, chapter 16. This is probably the greatest, most comprehensive chapter in the Bible describing the day of Yom Kippur. And what happened was, there were a number of things, but one of the most important acts was that the high priest, not just the normal priest, but the high priest, he would take an animal, a sacrifice, and he would kill that animal, and then he would catch the blood, and he would take it not just into the holy place, which is what the regular priest did every day, but he would now go into, through the second veil, he would go into the most holy place, into the room where the Shekinah was, where the presence of God was shining. And in order for the priest to do that, he had to go through a very deep spiritual preparation, because you don't just walk into the presence of God unprepared. There is a Jewish tradition that says that the high priest would put some kind of a rope tied around his leg, so that if he wasn't spiritually prepared when he walked into the most holy place on the Day of Atonement, into the presence of God, and if he got struck down and if he died, none of the Israelites or none of the other priests would dare to just walk into the most holy place, into the presence of God, by themselves. And so if he didn't come out for a long time, they would assume that he had died, and so the rope extended out through the sanctuary, and they would then pull the rope and they would pull him out. Now, to be honest, I'm not sure whether that actually happened or not, but this is a tradition that this is what they did, because it was such a sacred day, and you know, the priest just might not make it unless he was spiritually prepared. Now, on the Day of Atonement, this is what he did. It's described in Leviticus chapter 16. In verse 14, the Bible says that the high priest shall take of the blood of the bullock, and he will sprinkle it with his finger upon the mercy seat eastward, and before the mercy seat shall he sprinkle of the blood with his finger seven times. Seven is God's perfect number. And putting the blood on top of the mercy seat seven times represented a special form of cleansing. And in verse 19, it tells us that the cleansing had to do with the cleansing, first of all, of the sanctuary itself, because the sin was going from the person to the animal into the blood, through the priest carrying it in and then being deposited in the sanctuary. That represented the sanctuary being defiled, and that sin and defilement needed to be removed, which happened on the Day of Atonement. Verse 19 says, he shall sprinkle some of the blood upon it with his finger seven times, and he will cleanse it. So the cleansing had to do, first of all, with the building. He would cleanse it and hallow it from the uncleanness of the children of Israel. But if you go down to verse 30, it tells us that on the 10th day of the seventh month, verse 30 says, on that day shall the priest, referring to the high priest, make an atonement for you. And this is referring to the people, to cleanse you, that you may be clean from all of your sins before the Lord. So the Day of Atonement was a special day to cleanse not just the sanctuary, but the people themselves from all of their sins, so they could be completely clean before the Lord. What happened was all of those sins were represented as being picked up from the sanctuary, and then they were deposited upon the head of a goat, a live goat representing Satan. And that live goat wasn't sacrificed, because it didn't represent Jesus, but it represented the devil. And the priest would then, the high priest would take those sins, put them on the head of the goat, and the goat would be led out into the wilderness to die. And so you had the whole plan of salvation described in this symbolic ritual service. And the heart of it had to do with the cleansing of the sanctuary. Outside of the tabernacle, when the high priest was in the most holy place, the Israelites were instructed to humble their hearts, to afflict their souls, to confess their sins, and to ask God to completely cleanse them from all their sins of breaking the Ten Commandments. And so when the priest was cleansing the sanctuary, they were supposed to ask God to cleanse them so that they would be clean before the Lord. And if they refused to do this, if they refused to humble their hearts and confess their sins and seek through the blood of the sacrifice to line up with the Ten Commandments, then the Bible tells us that they were to be cut off from the people. So the Day of Atonement was really not just a day of cleansing, but it was also a day of judgment and separation of the people that refused to participate. They would be separated from the camp of Israel. Now, what does all this have to do with you and me? And what does this have to do with Bible prophecy? And what does this have to do with the longest prophecy in the Bible? Well, we'll find out. Let's turn to the book of Daniel. Daniel is a counterpart to Revelation. Daniel is really the revelation of the Old Testament that works together and fits together with the book of Revelation in the New. Daniel's book contains many prophecies, but Daniel chapter 8 contains a very amazing series of revelations concerning a ram and a goat and then a horn, and then finally there's a vision concerning the cleansing of the sanctuary. In Daniel chapter 8, verse 14, this is what the Bible says. The angel said to Daniel, he said to me, unto 2,300 days. Here's a 2,300-day prophecy. Then shall the sanctuary be cleansed. So we read in the Old Testament about the year of the Jewish people, what happened during the regular service, what happened during the Day of Atonement, when the sanctuary was to be cleansed, which represented the Day of Judgment and the separation of sin from the people of God, so they could line up with the Ten Commandments as a result of the blood. And all of this has deep significance. When we go to Daniel, there's a prophecy in Daniel 8:14 that there would be some kind of a 2,300-day period, and then the sanctuary would be cleansed. There'd be a cleansing of the sanctuary again that's connected to biblical prophecy. Now, in verse 15, what happens is Daniel is trying to figure out what this vision is all about, what this cleansing of the sanctuary is all about. In verse 15, it says, it came to pass when I, Daniel, had seen this vision, I was searching for the meaning, which is something that we need to be doing, searching for the meaning, and then behold, there stood before me like the appearance of a man. As Daniel was trying to figure this out, all of a sudden this being stood in front of him, which looked like a man, but when you keep reading, you find out that it was actually the angel Gabriel. And then I heard a man's voice, Daniel said, between the banks of the Ulai, which was a river, where he saw this vision. And the voice called and said to this being standing in front of Daniel, the voice said, Gabriel, make this man to understand the vision. So Gabriel is commissioned to go to Daniel and help him understand. And verse 17 says, so he came near, Daniel is describing this, where I stood, and when he came, I was afraid, and I fell upon my face. But he said to me, understand, O son of man, for at the time of the end shall be the vision. Now, this is very significant. Here you have Daniel has this vision, and part of the vision has to do with 2,300 days, and then the sanctuary is going to be cleansed. And then Gabriel is commissioned to go to Daniel and help him to understand. And Gabriel says, understand, for at the time of the end shall be the vision. So this prophecy about the cleansing of the sanctuary is not just for ancient Israel, it's not just for an ancient people, it's not just for Daniel a long time ago, it's a prophecy that has to do with the time of the end. And I believe that we are living in that time. It's a prophecy that has to do with you and with me. Now, not only that, but Gabriel is commissioned to help Daniel understand this prophecy. And Gabriel is not a minor angel. Gabriel's name is only used a couple times in the Bible. He's used in connection with the prophecy of the 2,300 days in Daniel 8 and also in Daniel 9, which we'll study about in part 2. They're connected. And then Gabriel is also mentioned in Luke chapter 1 in the New Testament. And when you read Luke 1, it's amazing to discover that Gabriel was actually the angel that appeared to an old priest named Zechariah inside the Jewish temple, and Gabriel announced to Zechariah that he was going to have a son, and the name of his son was going to be John the Baptist. John the Baptist. So Gabriel doesn't go on minor missions. Gabriel announced to him that he was going to have a son that would prepare the way for the Lord. In verse 17, the angel said to Zechariah, "He will go before him in the spirit and power of Elijah, to turn the hearts of the fathers to the children and the disobedient to the wisdom of the just, to make ready a people prepared for the Lord." So Zechariah's son was to get people ready for Jesus to come. And in verse 19, Gabriel says, "I am Gabriel, and I'm standing in the presence of God, and I am now sent to speak to you and to show you these good tidings." Now, when you turn the page, or at least I do in my Bible, it also tells us that God then sent the same angel in verse 26. "In the sixth month, the angel Gabriel was sent from God to a city of Galilee named Nazareth, to a virgin who was espoused to a man whose name was Joseph of the house of David, and the virgin's name was Mary." And so it was Gabriel that announced the birth of John the Baptist, and then it was Gabriel who told Mary that she was going to have a son, and that son was going to be Jesus Christ. So my point is that whenever Gabriel's name shows up, we know that it's very, very important. Gabriel never goes on minor missions. It's very possible, I can't prove this, but I believe this based upon my study of the Bible, that it's probable that Gabriel is the angel that took the place of Lucifer when he fell. Gabriel's, his name is in the Bible. There aren't generally names of angels in the Bible, but Gabriel's name is there. And we know that Lucifer's name is there. He's an angel that was kicked out of heaven and became Satan. And Gabriel's name is there. And Gabriel said he's standing in the presence of God. And so this tells me that most likely Gabriel took the place of Lucifer when he fell, and that Gabriel is now the highest angel in heaven under God. And if that's true, again, it just speaks to us that Gabriel is never sent on minor missions, that whenever he comes down to heaven to do something on earth, it's always very, very, very important. So in Luke 1, he announced the birth of John the Baptist and the birth of Jesus Christ. And in Daniel chapter 8, it is Gabriel that was sent by God to help Daniel understand the vision about the cleansing of the sanctuary. Let me read this to you again. Daniel 8:14. "He said to me, 2,300 days, then shall the sanctuary be cleansed." Verse 17, Gabriel came to Daniel, and Gabriel said, "Understand, O son of man, for at the time of the end shall be the vision." So you put these pieces together, you look at the Old Testament, and the Old Testament tells us that in the wilderness, Israel was supposed to build a sanctuary, and in that sanctuary, there was the courtyard where the sacrifices were offered, there was the holy place, there was the most holy place, the ceremony went on throughout the year, but on the Day of Atonement, the high priest went into the most holy place with the blood of a sacrifice, and he sprinkled that blood on the golden lid, underneath of which was the Ten Commandments, and that represented a cleansing of the Israelites from their sins of breaking God's law. And that history is then brought in to the book of Daniel, in Daniel chapter 8, in one of the most powerful prophecies in the Bible, which, as we'll see in part 2, is really the longest prophecy in the Bible, the 2300 days, which takes us all the way down to the time of the end. And Gabriel said that Daniel was supposed to understand this prophecy, and we're supposed to understand it, and ultimately we will see that it points down to the final days where Jesus Christ, in his office as high priest in the heavenly sanctuary, is doing a special work to cleanse God's people once again from their sins before he returns their sins of breaking the Ten Commandments. And I'll explain more about this in part two, but let's just quickly look at Revelation chapter 1, verse 5. It says that Jesus loved us and washed us from our sins in His own blood. The heart of Revelation is the blood of Jesus. And in Revelation chapter 11, verse 19, John is taken into the heavenly temple. The temple of God was opened in heaven, and there was seen in His temple the ark of His testament, and there were lightnings, voices, thunderings, and a great earthquake and a great hail. So here we have a vision into the heavenly temple, and the ark is seen. And then in chapter 14, verse 12, John saw, here is the patience of the saints. Here are they that keep the commandments of God and the faith of Jesus. Just like in the Old Testament, on the Day of Atonement, God worked to cleanse the people from their sins of breaking His law. And in the book of Revelation, there's a similar cleansing going on in the last days, in the time of the end, to prepare people for Jesus' coming. And that cleansing will result in a people who, as the Bible says, keep the commandments of God and have the faith of Jesus. I want to be part of this people, and I hope that you do too. And as we move into the longest time prophecy in the Bible, part two, you'll understand the beginning, you'll understand the end, and you'll understand what God is saying to you right now as you listen to His voice today.
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1: I'd like to think that one day, when we get to heaven, we're going to see a list of people. 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Or maybe it was as simple as a passing smile. 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

0: Welcome to today's reading from the Bible, the Word of God. Thy word is a lamp unto my feet and a light unto my path.
1: Psalm 129, a song of ascents. Many a time they have afflicted me from my youth, let Israel now say, many a time they have afflicted me from my youth, yet they have not prevailed against me.
2: The plowers plowed on my back, they made their furrows long.
1: The Lord is righteous, he has cut in pieces the cords of the wicked. Let all those who hate Zion be put to shame and turn back. Let them be as the grass on the housetops, which withers before it grows up, with which the reaper does not fill his hand, nor he who binds sheaves his arms. Neither let those who pass by them say, the blessing of the Lord be upon you. We bless you in the name of the Lord.
0: From the Old Testament to the New.
1: The Epistle of Paul to the Philippians. Paul and Timothy, bondservants of Jesus Christ, to all the saints in Christ Jesus who are in Philippi, with the bishops and deacons, grace to you and peace from God our Father and the Lord Jesus Christ. I thank my God upon every remembrance of you, always in every prayer of mine, making request for you all with joy, for your fellowship in the gospel from the first day until now, being confident of this very thing, that he who has begun a good work in you will complete it until the day of Jesus Christ. Just as it is right for me to think this of you all, because I have you in my heart, inasmuch as both in my chains and in the defense and confirmation of the gospel, you all are partakers with me of grace. For God is my witness, how greatly I long for you all with the affection of Jesus Christ. And this I pray, that your love may abound still more and more in knowledge and all discernment, that you may approve the things that are excellent, that you may be sincere and without offense till the day of Christ, being filled with the fruits of righteousness, which are by Jesus Christ to the glory and praise of God. But I want you to know, brethren, that the things which happened to me have actually turned out for the furtherance of the gospel, so that it has become evident to the whole palace guard and to all the rest that my chains are in Christ. And most of the brethren in the Lord, having become confident by my chains, are much more bold to speak the word without fear. Some indeed preach Christ even from envy and strife, and some also from goodwill. The former preach Christ from selfish ambition, not sincerely, supposing to add affliction to my chains, but the latter out of love, knowing that I am appointed for the defense of the gospel. What then? Only that in every way, whether in pretense or in truth, Christ is preached, and in this I rejoice, yes, and will rejoice, for I know that this will turn out for my deliverance through your prayer and the supply of the Spirit of Jesus Christ, according to my earnest expectation, and hope that in nothing I shall be ashamed, but with all boldness as always, so now also Christ will be magnified in my body, whether by life or by death. For to me to live is Christ, and to die is gain. But if I live on in the flesh, this will mean fruit from my labor. Yet what I shall choose I cannot tell. For I am hard-pressed between the two, having a desire to depart and be with Christ, which is far better. Nevertheless, to remain in the flesh is more needful for you. And being confident of this, I know that I shall remain and continue with you all for your progress and joy of faith, that your rejoicing for me may be more abundant in Jesus Christ by my coming to you again. Only let your conduct be worthy of the gospel of Christ, so that whether I come and see you or am absent, I may hear of your affairs, that you stand fast in one spirit, with one mind, striving together for the faith of the gospel, and not in any way terrified by your adversaries, which is to them a proof of perdition, but to you of salvation, and that from God. For to you it has been granted on behalf of Christ not only to believe in him, but also to suffer for his sake, having the same conflict which you saw in me, and now here is in me.

You've been listening to the Word of God, today's reading of a section of the Holy Scriptures. All 66 books of Scripture are given by inspiration of God and are profitable for doctrine, for reproof, for correction, for instruction in righteousness, that the man of God may be perfect, thoroughly furnished unto all good works. A portion of the Word of God is read every 3 hours here on Radio 74.

Russiagate, Deflategate, and all the other gates are named in ironic honor of the Watergate scandal, in which Republican Party operatives got caught getting up to no good in the Democratic Party's national headquarters in the Watergate building in Washington, D.C. President Nixon announced his resignation on August 8, 1974, becoming the first U.S. president to resign from office. No doubt presidents have done worse than Nixon was accused of doing, but he got caught. Ephesians 5:8 says, "Walk as children of light. If you avoid temptation, follow the leading of Jesus, you'll avoid your own embarrassment. And should you slip, go to God knowing He's a God of grace and forgiveness." Because there's another gate, and that's the gate of pearl that you're going to walk through one day. Don't miss that. Keep looking to Jesus. John Bradshaw, It Is Written.

0: This is HeartWise, offering practical tips and time-proven guidelines to make your life healthier, happier, and more fulfilling. 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I'm your HeartWise host, Charles Mills. Our guest today knows a lot about hearts. She's an adult nurse practitioner specializing in their failure. But what sets her apart is she comes at patients with a keen interest not only in their hearts, but also their souls. She integrates spirituality into her practice, and I know we will enjoy what she has to share with us today. Jennifer Hewson is her name. Jennifer, welcome to HeartWise.
1: Thank you, Charles. Good to be here.
0: First, we'd like to get to know you a little better. Where do you practice, and why did you choose the healing route you're on?
1: I practice as a cardiac nurse practitioner in Olean, New York, and also down into Bradford, Pennsylvania. I chose this profession a long time ago, apparently according to my parents, as a kindergartner wanting to become a nurse, and followed that through with being a registered nurse and then going on to becoming a nurse practitioner about 10 years after being a nurse. My goal was to attempt to also be able to treat patients and be able to utilize my nursing background with teaching and caring and compassion and combine that into becoming a provider who could make those decisions and at times, you know, with the assistance of a physician.
0: Now, a nurse practitioner, how does that differ from a nurse? What did you have to go through to become what you are?
1: So I had to take additional training of about 3 years, and that is a master's degree, and it is in adult nurse practitioner. Therefore, you receive extra training to the point where you're able to treat and diagnose, write prescriptions in order to better care for the patient, which nurses are not allowed to diagnose and write prescriptions.
0: Right, right. Now, as you have moved through your career here, when you started out as a nurse and then comparing it to today, what are you seeing different as far as people's hearts are concerned?
1: As far as what I've seen throughout the years, and even medicine has changed with regards to cardiac care and heart failure, medicine has changed drastically since I began as a nurse way back in the late 80s, early 90s. Care has continued to be much more tailored to heart failure with medication and obviously attempting preventative care prior to this. As we know, hypertension, diabetes, many other issues can cause heart failure. So it has changed, and now it's at the forefront, I think, of cardiac care because of the detriments that heart failure obviously causes and obviously the cost to the healthcare system as well.
0: Very good. We're talking with Jennifer Hewson here. She is a nurse practitioner specializing in heart and heart failure. Now, Jennifer, you have been known as the praying practitioner. Why do you have that title, and what makes you think that praying is going to help someone's heart?
1: First of all, I've been a Christian for quite a long time, and I think I've always had a heart for people and for caring, always kind of felt a need, if led, to pray for people. And of course, the Bible talks about the laying on of hands and praying for the sick.
0: Sure.
1: And there are many opportunities each day, whether I feel led of the Spirit with inside, following my heart to pray for a particular patient. And obviously, I always ask them, and they seem to be very ready and willing. There are times when I am very busy and I can't exactly do that because an acuity may take over. But I always try to be led each morning as I pray over my list of patients, asking God to direct me about what to do.
0: Now, we know what prayer can do for you and in helping your patient. The patient, if the patient is praying, have you noticed any difference in the rapidity of healing, in the type of healing, when a patient is actually physically and literally praying for his or herself?
1: You know, I think that's very true. Obviously, we know that healing is a component of the Bible, and sometimes I see that patients who are, I believe you're indicating, you know, praying for healing or praying for a relief of a symptom in the area. I think if I could say anything, it would be that everyone has a pathway for their healing. So somebody may be healed very quickly, I don't always see that in front of me as I'm praying for somebody, but I believe, as the Bible says, healing occurs as we go. And the Bible indicates that. And sometimes it is spontaneous and sometimes it isn't. So it's important, I think, for the patients not only to receive that prayer that day, but to go home and feed themselves with the word, with healing scriptures. And I do have a flyer, in particular, healing scriptures that are related to heart health.
0: When a person begins to pray and looks at your pamphlet there and starts using those scriptures and reading, what does it do for that person? What changes in that person when they begin to believe, not necessarily see results, but begin to believe that there may be results down the road?
1: With the word, we know that reading the word actually enhances our faith. And that is in one area in which I believe that we can't have faith for something until we have hope. So I believe in starting by reading the scriptures that actually develops our muscles of hope. And that hope turns to faith. And then that faith turns to action. And what I attempt to encourage the patients with is that it won't always be perhaps the way in which they think. And sometimes they're looking for immediate relief of the symptom, or perhaps that they can come off all their medicines. And you have to think realistically, you know, and you have to think of what do they have faith for? So my goal is to ask them what their goal is. What would they like to see? And then we pray according to those lines, because I may have a different idea and they have something completely different, and you can't trump their faith. And I think it's important for each person to find out where that faith is, and then you begin to pray that way with them.
0: You know, I've heard people say, and I think I believe this because it's happened in my own life, that when you pray to God, He usually doesn't answer with a yes or no. He usually answers with a here's how. It sounds like you're saying that when we pray, we plug into God's plan of action for us to find an answer to that prayer, but it takes work on our part. Would I be right in saying that?
1: That's excellent. Excellent. I once again, I do think it goes back to that pathway of healing for each one of us. And I don't think it's the same for each person. For instance, for one patient, they may be able to begin, which I'm hoping all, with a little bit of exercise and weight loss and some small dietary changes. But for somebody else that maybe the disease is a bit advanced, they will need that plus medicine. Mm-hmm. So the modalities can change depending on the degree of the disease process. I think, you know, once again, it all depends. And we like to think that care would be patient specific, even though guidelines dictate through the American College of Cardiology, American Heart Failure Association, guidelines for hypertension, for coronary artery disease, for heart failure. But those are guidelines, and they have to be tailored to that patient.
0: Let me ask you a question here, and you don't have to answer if you don't want to, but I have a feeling that you might have a good answer for us. As you know, recently the medical field has, or the insurance companies and the medical field have gotten together, and they came up with this plan of action. In other words, if you have X, you will do Y. If you have Z, you will do A and B. Prayer isn't in there. That's not part of it. And if you find that a patient doesn't need X or A or B, but really needs prayer and a little bit of change that may not be on the guidelines there, and if you don't follow the guidelines, you don't get paid, how do you handle that? This is a personal question. How do you handle that?
1: That's a great question. I never worry, obviously, about payment, because I think the idea for me, it is innately within me each day to help that aspect of care that is not in, as you would say, that plan of action.
0: Right.
1: And that is the spirit. And we are a triune being. We are spirit, soul, and body. And we're really great at taking care of the body and obviously the soul, which is the mind, the intellect, the emotions. But holistic care, and if you look up what the meaning of that is basically the approach of the soul and body, but as well as the promoting spiritual well-being. And so I think I'm hoping to see in the future with guidelines and with plans of actions is that holism in the form of praying, in the form of seeking God, is going to be at least offered and suggested, because we cannot forget that we are three parts.
0: Oh, very, very good. Very good. Our guest today, Jennifer Hewson. We'll take a short break, and when we come back, more questions for our adult nurse practitioner here on heart health. So stay right where you are.

0: I'm Dr. James Markham with your biblical prescription for life. Well, have you ever found that you sit too much at work or go home and watch TV or sit at a computer? Well, I want to tell you that sitting's not too good for us. Our biblical prescription for life is a text full of action, Isaiah 40, verse 31. Those that hope in the Lord, they will soar on eagle's wings. They will run and not get weary, walk and not grow faint. Well, I want you to get up and get moving. 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So soar high, run, and walk. Stay busy. 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For more information, go to heartwiseministries.org.
1: 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Thank you.

0: Welcome back to the program. I'm your host, Charles Mills. Our guest today, Jennifer Hewson. She is a nurse practitioner who prays, who has spirituality as part of the healing process for her patients. And she's up there in New York and works in New York State and down in Pennsylvania as well. Jennifer, you mentioned earlier that you had a little flyer or brochure that had some prayer texts in there specifically for people suffering from heart disease. Could you share some of those texts with us?
1: Yes, I'd love to, Charles. In Psalm 73, verse 26, it indicates that God is the strength of our heart. So if we're having heart problems, we can claim that, and we can thank the Lord for a normal heart or a heart that has become strengthened. Hmm. And as we move into Deuteronomy 28, 61, verse 65, and Galatians 3:13, paraphrasing that, it indicates that Christ has redeemed us, as we know, from a diseased or a trembling heart. Well, we can apply that instantly and say, if someone has heart failure, if they have sick sinus syndrome or atrial fibrillation, we can claim that Christ has redeemed us from that diseased or trembling heart. And you think of trembling as being something for atrial fibrillation.
0: Sure.
1: It is a fibrillation.
0: Yes.
1: So very applicable. Psalm 147:3 says, He healeth the broken in heart, whereas a syndrome in cardiology called Takotsubo cardiomyopathy. And if you think about that, the actual term for that is broken heart syndrome. Mm. Well, there's a scripture that hits that right on the mark.
0: Yes, it does.
1: Psalm 22:26 says, Praise the Lord, your heart shall live forever. So that goes into even another modality of praise.
0: Yes.
1: And worship that will lead us down that pathway. And I think one of my favorite being this is Psalm 27:14, where it says, Wait on the Lord. He shall strengthen thy heart. And if we think about that, waiting is timing. And if you really want to expunge some interesting things out of that scripture, you could apply that to what beta blockers are.
0: Mm-hmm.
1: Beta blockers are used to slow and strengthen the heart. So we're waiting on the Lord. We're allowing that heart, as we call it, time of rest in what we call diastole, which is the resting phase of the heart. So it's very interesting that in many aspects, you have to believe that God helped us as human beings to develop these medications that seem to apply incredibly back to the time in which these scriptures first came.
0: Oh, those are beautiful. And as you know, HeartWise Ministries is all about biblical prescriptions, and you have just given us some absolutely wonderful prescriptions for our hearts. Thank you very much, Jennifer. Appreciate that. Now, we're talking with Jennifer Hewson. She is an adult nurse practitioner specializing in heart failure. You are right there on the front lines, Jennifer. You see people every day. You hear their stories. You listen to their hearts. You treat their problems. What is modern medicine doing for you in your work there? I'm sure there are some advances. You mentioned some at the very beginning. What have you found to be the most useful these days in helping people with their hearts besides prayer?
1: Obviously, treatments, even over the last 20 years, have changed drastically.
0: Yes,
1: and
0: yes.
1: Each day, we are awaiting new results from trials and from investigations of the American College of Cardiology with regards to medications that not only treat heart failure, but also treat other issues that occur in the heart with hyperlipidemia or what we call high cholesterol levels. And we have medications that we have never had before that may actually halt the progression of plaque.
0: Hmm.
1: So very interesting with an injectable medication, not naming names, that could potentially, and we're already seeing some benefits of that. And I think the medical community is very much excited about this and waiting in awe because we know that with diet, hopefully more of a plant-based diet and exercise, weight loss, and of course the prayer modality, we know that these medications are working together in what I call a two-handed shake. So you're two hands to make a handshake.
0: Yes.
1: You've got incredible synergy here and some exciting things because once again, I think it's important for patients to remember that God created people to make medicine.
0: Yes, yes.
1: And as we think about it, there's even way back, you can think of digoxin and what that comes from, plants. So if you think about that, there's a lot of exciting things coming. There's also a heart failure medication that we're using now that has definitely increasing or reducing mortality in heart failure patients and also increasing somewhat of their energy as well as helping them breathe better. So you have to use both. To me, it's very important to utilize the medications that God has given us and the things that are coming up, as well as the spiritual aspect, and the two work very nicely together.

0: And of course, you also mentioned the diet and exercise. You've mentioned that several times. You say we need to do both. What will outlast the other? I mean, if you have a heart problem and you go to a plant-based diet and you start exercising, do you think it might be possible that in time you might be able to get off of the medicine? And conversely, if you took the medicine, do you not need to take the plant-based diet and the exercise?
1: I think the first thing is, if people, you know, if they are on a plant-based diet, could it possibly come off medicine? In some circumstances, it's very possible. But we know it's very difficult to maintain a plant-based diet, although not impossible.
0: Yes.
1: And we also have to look at people's monetary abilities. We look at the fact of what stress level they have in their life and the reality of what they can do. So for that particular thing, I approach this by attempting to get people to change two or three things that are plant-based in their diet.
0: Mm-hmm.
1: Maybe not going to a complete diet, but attempting parts and bits. If levels come down, we can reduce medication sometimes depending on the other comorbidities they may have.
0: Right.
1: If they have heart stents and bypass, we may be very reluctant to lower a particular dose. And so we really want to see that a patient hasn't just changed it for 30 days or for 8 weeks. We really want to look to see if it's becoming a lifestyle. And so I think that's important. I think in regards to plant-based diet, once again, it's important for people not to think that they have to throw everything out of their cupboards and start from scratch.
0: Uh-huh.
1: It's very expensive,
0: right,
1: and it's very difficult. The key is to change little changes. Or what I tell my patients, and they know me very well, are what I call tweaking. We're going to tweak the diet.
0: Good.
1: And we may be able to do that. We may be able to lower a dose. And believe me, when you lower a dose, it's very exciting for a patient because they really feel like they've made some strides.
0: Yes, yes.
1: And they should be encouraged. And I'm very proud of them when we can do that. But sometimes it's just a matter that we may need the medicine as well as that somewhat modified plant-based diet.
0: Mm-hmm.
1: But the key is in stride. The same thing with exercise. I don't expect people to join a gym, buy exercise machines. I would like them to start out by just walking.
0: Mm-hmm.
1: I have a 90-year-old individual, lovely lady, who can't do any of those things. But we've developed what we call the winter plan. And obviously up here, we can't do as much as they can down south.
0: That's true.
1: And so she is walking 10 times around her dining room table twice daily.
0: Wonderful.
1: So for her, once again, tailoring to each person, that works for her, a little bit of change in diet. So everybody, once again, needs to find out what they can do. And that's the key for me, is to find out what they can do, whether it's walking outside, using that, dusting off that old treadmill or the stationary cycle that's in there that's become a clothes hanger, and attempting what they can.
0: Right. And for those people who say, I don't want to do any changes, I'll just take the medicine, what do you say to them?
1: Well, I say to them, you're only going to get what you put into it.
0: Mm.
1: And I a lot of times I tell the patients, you know, once again, I use two hands in front of me. And on
0: right.
1: the left hand, I'll say is diet, exercise, weight loss, and stress reduction, et cetera. And on the right hand is their medicines. And I'll say, doesn't it work for a handshake with two hands?
0: Yes.
1: And that is synergy. We know that by not exercising, we know that that could be detrimental to them down the line, and we don't want that.
0: Mm-hmm.
1: And so I basically put the onus on them and indicate it's how much they want to see out of this and what type of life do they want to see. If we don't use that heart, we worry about developing other problems down the line. And the heart is a muscle, so
0: yes.
1: we've got to use it or we'll lose it.
0: Very good, Jennifer. I want to end the program. If you would get that little flyer of yours out again, and I want you to find a text that you can read to us that would be very encouraging to someone who is sitting in their house listening to this program or in their car at their office, and their heart has been hurting them. Their heart has been physically hurting them. The beating may be off. There may be some pain there. Is there a text that can sort of motivate them to start working on their heart and bring themselves around to learning what you have been telling us today?
1: Sure, absolutely. We look at Proverbs 3 and 5, where it says, you know, we trust in the Lord with all our heart and lean not unto our own understanding, but in all our ways acknowledge him and he will direct our paths. And I think it's encouraging, one, to realize that we don't always have the plan, that God has that plan. And when we give our health and our situation over to him, that he can provide that plan for us. But to be open that that plan may not be immediate healing, that it may be the need to go to the doctor you haven't gone to in the last 2 years. Yeah. It may be that God's been leading you to go back to your primary care provider,
0: yes,
1: or to begin taking the medicine that you should have had. But never to feel condemned. That's the key. I don't believe anybody can receive healing until they feel that there's no condemnation. So I always tell my patients, no condemnation. Just continue forward. Let's live from today. Let's not go backward. Let's go forward. And to remember that God is our ultimate healer and that healing comes in different forms. And never to give up hope. God has never stopped thinking about us and he's caring about us every day.
0: Wonderful, wonderful healing words from Jennifer Hewson. She is an adult nurse practitioner specializing in heart failure. Jennifer, thank you so much. I'll let you get back to your busy patients. I'm sure they're out there waiting for you. Thank you so much for talking with us today.
1: Thank you, Charles. It's been a pleasure.
0: And listener, until next time, this is Charles Mills along with Jennifer Hewson inviting you to remain heartwise. Goodbye, everyone.

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that old rugged cross, so despised by the world, has a wondrous attraction for me. For the dear Lamb of God left

Russiagate, Deflategate, and all the other gates are named in ironic honor of the Watergate scandal, in which Republican Party operatives got caught getting up to no good in the Democratic Party's national headquarters in the Watergate building in Washington, D.C. President Nixon announced his resignation on August 8, 1974, becoming the first U.S. president to resign from office. No doubt presidents have done worse than Nixon was accused of doing, but he got caught. Ephesians 5:8 says, "Walk as children of light. If you avoid temptation, follow the leading of Jesus, you'll avoid your own embarrassment. And should you slip, go to God knowing He's a God of grace and forgiveness." Because there's another gate, and that's the gate of pearl that you're going to walk through one day. Don't miss that. Keep looking to Jesus. John Bradshaw, It Is Written.

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1: Did you know it's against the law to doze off under a hairdryer in Florida, to play hopscotch on Sunday in Missouri, to hunt camels in Arizona, to insert a penny in your ear in Hawaii, to tie a giraffe to a telephone pole in Atlanta, to catch mice without a license in Cleveland, to put a skunk in your boss's desk in Michigan, to detonate a nuclear weapon within Chico, California city limits, which carries a punishment of $500, to bathe less than once a year in Kentucky, to pawn your dentures in Las Vegas. Yes, there are about 2 million laws in the U.S., and if a person could review them at a rate of about 2 a day, you'd be qualified to act as a law-abiding citizen in about 6,000 years. Yet the Lord was able to summarize the entire duty of man to God in just 10 simple precepts that contain about 325 words. Jesus said God's law boils down to two crucial principles: love for God and love for our fellow man. Join me now, friends, as we consider the relevance of God's law in our lives today. We're just so excited about this subject tonight because we're going to be dealing with some very practical things from the Bible that are often neglected. Now, the title for our presentation tonight is The Commands of the King. And as our custom, we're going to begin with a story in the Bible. It's one of the famous stories that you find in your Bible in the book of Daniel chapter 6. I'll give you a little background. You remember when we talked about the empires, that Babylon fell to the Medo-Persians. And when Babylon fell to the Medo-Persians, the Persians, they wiped out all of the former administrators that had served the Babylonian king, with the exception of Daniel. Because Daniel was an honest man, he was a very capable administrator. They knew that he had really worshiped Jehovah and his allegiance wasn't to any Babylonian king. They not only preserved him, but the Bible tells us in chapter 6 that the king, Darius, was so impressed with Daniel, he thought to set him over the whole kingdom. He had him as one of his chief administrators, and he was thinking of making him the prime minister. Well, that really bothered the other politicians in the kingdom. They said, well, this Daniel, he's from Judah, he's a captive. And how are we going to be, extorting money, and how are we going to be getting our kickbacks? And if he's watching the books all the time, he's too honest. We're not going to get anywhere. And they really began to resent how much the king trusted in Daniel and that relationship. And they said, we got to get him out of the way. They hired spies to follow Daniel around. But the Bible record is that he was spirit-filled and he was faithful in everything he did. They put, cameras everywhere to try and catch him. They checked his file box to see if he was paying his taxes. And in every detail of his life, Daniel was faithful. You wonder what would happen if people followed us around and spied. Do we have integrity? Are we the same people in private that we are in public? Well, Daniel was. Finally, they came up with a scheme. They said, we know how to get rid of him. We're not going to find anything against him concerning, the kingdom or doing anything unlawful, but maybe on religious grounds we can get rid of him because he's a very religious man and he doesn't worship our gods. So they went and they assembled before the king and they said, King, we got an idea. Since we've now just conquered all these new nations and Persia has grown, we think that it'll help solidify the kingdom if we make a law that nobody is to pray to anybody but King Darius for 30 days. Not forever, just for 30 days. And you might think, well, that's a pretty arrogant law to make. But it was common in ancient history that when a king wanted to unite people, if he couldn't do it through their language or their culture or their race, they could do it through common religion. How is the devil going to try to unite the world in the last days? He compels them all to worship, common worship. It wasn't an accident that Julius Caesar and Augustus Caesar and Alexander the Great declared themselves to be deity. They knew they weren't gods. I mean, they got tired and hungry and sore like everybody else, but they thought if the people think this, it'll help preserve the integrity of the kingdom. So they talked the king into it and he said, okay, yeah, we can do that for 30 days. And they said, of course, there's a penalty. If they break it, they go to the lion's den. Yeah. Of course, there's a penalty. And they talked King Darius into signing this law. according to the law of the Medes and the Persians, which does not change. And then the Bible makes an incredible statement in Daniel chapter 6 and verse 10. We read, "Now when Daniel knew that the writing was signed, this law," he knows that he's going to go to the lion's den if he's caught praying. "He went home and in his upper room with his windows open towards Jerusalem." Why were his windows open towards Jerusalem? Because Solomon said, if you are carried away captive to another land, if they pray towards this place, then hear in heaven and answer their prayer. It says he knelt down on his knees in his upper room where everybody could see him. And he opened his windows there in the courtyard where everyone could see. And he prayed out loud where everybody could hear. He did absolutely nothing to show that he was worshiping Darius. He wanted everyone to know, my custom is not going to change. You know, the Bible tells us that this was his custom from his youth. He prayed three times a day. Why? Daniel read in Psalm 55, verse 17, where King David said, "Morning, evening, and at noon will I pray and lift up my voice." And Daniel not only read the Bible, you can read in the book of Daniel where Daniel says, "I was reading the book of Jeremiah." Daniel was a Bible student. He read the Bible and he lived out the Bible. So when the king makes this law that says you can't pray to anybody but the king for 30 days, Daniel's got to make a choice. Do I obey the law of the government or the law of God? Do I worship the way the government is telling me to worship or the way God is telling me to worship? One of the Ten Commandments says you shall not have other gods. Right? And so Daniel said, I'm not going to disobey. I've spent my whole life serving Jehovah. He's taken good care of me. Whatever the consequences, if I go to the lion's den, I go to the lion's den. And it's amazing to me, his courage. It would have been so easy for him to just leave his windows closed for 30 days. But he said, these people all know that I'm like a cuckoo clock. Three times a day, I come out and I pray. And if they see me close my windows, they're going to think I'm compromising my love for God, and I'm not going to let them see that. So he opens his window. He could open his windows and look like he was just sniffing the flowers and prayed in his heart, but he got on his knees. So in his posture, they'd see he was praying. Then he prayed out loud, and they could hear what he was praying. Well, sure enough, the men assembled, and they saw what Daniel was doing. And here's the rest of that verse. He knelt down on his knees three times that day, and he prayed. And the other amazing thing is, it says he prayed and he gave thanks. Now, if you were about to become cat food, would you thank God? He was thankful in everything. Give thanks, the Bible says. He prayed and gave thanks before his God, as was his custom since early days. Now, this is a very important study because we're going to be dealing with the law of God and how it relates to prophecy in the last days. Well, when the king realized these men who had trapped Daniel, they went in before the king. They said, "Didn't you sign a law that said if anyone prays to any god or man for 30 days, he's going to the lion's den?" The king said, "Yeah, yeah." Well, that Daniel from the captivity of Judah, he prays and makes his petition three times a day. And the king went, "Oh, it was a trap. I see what you guys were doing." The king tried to change his law, but he could not. It says three or four times in that chapter, chapter 6 of Daniel, the law of the Medes and the Persians, which does not change, it does not change, cannot be altered. And the king got his lawyers together and he said, "Is there any loophole, any way that we can save Daniel?" I said, "Your Highness, there's none. The law cannot be changed. He's got to go to the lion's den at least for 24 hours. So the king gave the command, and they brought Daniel, this is verse 16, and they cast him into the den of lions. But the king spoke, and he said to Daniel, "Your God, who you serve from time to time," how often? "Your God, who you serve continually, he will deliver you." Is that still true today? If you have a life of serving God, he will deliver you. And if you stand up for what's right, he will honor you if you honor him. Well, Daniel went to the lion's den, but when the king came the next morning, the lions did not bother Daniel. You know why? He had too much backbone. He knew how to stand. Matter of fact, he was about 80, 85 years old at this point in his life. He got tired. He leaned up against the lion. He pulled his tail. It hummed and purred, and he went to sleep. He wasn't afraid at all. You know, the Bible tells us in Hebrews chapter 11, through faith, people have stopped the mouths of lions. Next morning, the king brought Daniel out of the lion's den, and the Bible says that there was no harm on him because he believed in God. Now, we are saved by believing in God. That's called faith. Daniel was saved by faith, but how did he show his faith? He chose to obey the commands of God instead of the commands of the government. We're going to be faced with the same issues in the last days. You might be thinking, Pastor Doug, in a prophecy seminar like this, why are we talking about the law of God? Let me give you three quotes from the book of Revelation, book of prophecy in the Bible, last book in the Bible. Revelation chapter 12, verse 17. The dragon was wroth with the woman, and he went to make war with the remnant of her seed that keeps the commandments of God. Who does the devil make war with? The ones who keep the commandments of God. You look in Revelation chapter 14, verse 12. Here is the patience of the saints. Here are those who keep the commandments of God and have the faith of Jesus. Go to the last chapter in the Bible. It's real easy to find. Last chapter in Revelation, and said, blessed are those that keep his commandments, that they might have a right to the tree of life and enter in through the gates of the city. So here's three times in Revelation it says that the people who are going to be successful and survive are the ones who are obedient. Indeed, when you look at the messages of Jesus to the seven churches in chapters 2 and 3 of Revelation, it says, to him who overcomes, to him who overcomes, to him who overcomes seven times. God wants his people to be an obedient people. Now, I believe, in case there's any question, I don't want you to doubt this at all, we are saved by grace through faith. We are saved by faith. But I believe when you are saved by faith, you will obey. Obedience is not legalism. Some pastors are making it sound today like if you believe in or talk about obedience, you are automatically a legalist. The Bible does not teach that. Let me give you a few things to think about in our study this evening that are very important. First question, we're going to go through some of these important questions. Can God's moral law, now when I say moral law, the central topic we're talking about now is the Ten Commandments. You've got what they sometimes call the Decalogue, because you've got the 10 words that God spoke there. There are a number of laws in the Bible. You've got some health laws and civil laws and ceremonial laws, and we're not talking about that. We're talking about the basic moral law of the Ten Commandments. And there's a lot of people on the street, a lot of people in the churches, and if you interview them and say, can you name all Ten Commandments? I'll bet you 80% can't. It's really amazing. And yet the Bible tells us that this is the time when God spoke to the whole nation. He wrote with his own finger, and it was a big priority. So can God's moral law, the Ten Commandments, be amended or repealed? What does the Bible say? Luke 16, 17, Jesus said, it's easier for heaven and earth to pass away than for one tittle of the law to fail. A tittle is like what you and I used to cross a T. It's one of the smallest characters in Hebrew. It says nothing will pass from the law. The law is eternal in its nature. Again, he tells us in Psalm 89, verse 34, my covenant I will not alter, I will not break or alter the words that have gone out of my lips. By the way, the Ten Commandments are called a covenant. And you're going to say, well, that's the old covenant. That's right. We're going to find out more about that tonight too. And you can also read there in Psalm 111, verse 7 and 8, all of his precepts are sure, they stand forever and ever. They stand fast forever and ever. And then finally, in Malachi chapter 3, verse 6, God says, I am the Lord, I do not change. Now, if I'm going to write something that is going to be erased, I use a pencil. If I'm going to be, you know, sometimes I'm marking my Bible and I just use a pencil because I thought I might change that note later and I want it to be erasable. If I write something in stone, you usually want it to last, right? And so when God wrote the Ten Commandments in stone, this is something that is of an eternal nature.
2: Don't go anywhere, friends. In just a few moments, we'll return and complete this presentation. You know, one of the big debates in the Christian world today has to do with how does a Christian relate to the law of God? Now, clearly, some things were nailed to the cross, and a Christian does not need to keep the old covenant. But what about the Ten Commandments? After all, they're not called the Ten Recommendations or the Ten Suggestions or God's Ten Good Ideas. We have a special lesson we'd like to share with you, and it's called Written in Stone. Even in the title, you can understand Ten Commandments were written by the finger of God in stone, so obviously this is important. If you'd like to understand this subject and much more related to it, then make sure and send for this free offer, and you'll be blessed. To get your free copy, call the phone number on your screen and ask for offer number 111. And after you read this incredible resource, make sure and share it with a friend. Let's get back to today's presentation and learn some more amazing facts about the Word of God.
1: One reason this truth is so very important is for those who are trying to say we don't need the law, they're really trying to get rid of God, because the law of God is a perfect expression and reflection of the character of God. Look at these verses. The Bible defines God. It says, for one thing, God is good. Well, it says the law is good, Romans 7, verse 12. You read in Isaiah 5, 16, God is holy. Romans 7, 12 says the law is holy. God is described as just. The Bible says the law is just. It tells us in Matthew 5, God is perfect. It says His law is perfect. God is love. The Bible says the law is love. It says God is righteous. God is truth. God is pure, spiritual, unchangeable, eternal. And it uses the same definitions for the law. So whenever people start saying, well, we're saved by grace, we're not under the law anymore, we don't need the law anymore, you'd be very careful about that, because you're like pushing God aside. Let me explain why the law is so important. Is this is how you lift up Jesus and our need for Jesus. Sin is the transgression of the law. We're going to get to that. Jesus came to save us from our sin. If you don't have law, you don't have sin. If you don't have sin, you don't need a Savior. The devil hates the law. He is attacking them. Read in Revelation chapter 14. The devil, in Revelation chapter 12, verse 17, he is attacking the ones who keep the commandments of God because they recognize their need of the Savior. And they're exalting that. And in the last days, we know that the beast power is going to make a law that everybody needs to worship a certain way or they cannot buy or sell. That's assuming there's still things in the store to buy and sell. Amen. And then ultimately there's a death decree. You look in Daniel chapter 3, those who do not worship the image, government makes a law that says you got to worship the way we say or you'll be killed. You go to the fiery furnace. Daniel chapter 6, you got to break the first commandment or you go to the fiery furnace. And you can read in the book of Esther, unless they bowed down and worshiped Haman, you're going to wipe out the whole nation. And the governments were making laws that conflicted with the law of God. We are going to be faced with the same issue in the last days. There's no ifs, ands, or buts about it. So Christians who are interested in Bible prophecy need to know you're not saved by just knowing Bible prophecy. Jesus wants to save you from your sin. He wants to transform your life. You know, there's something I sometimes do when I cover this subject that helps make it clear for people. We seem to learn better by visuals. Make sure I don't turn over the prophecy code. All right, now, let's get on with our lesson here. Would it distract you if I continued like this? Do any of you see anything wrong right now? You see anything? I mean, if I walked out the door like this, would you stop me as a friend and say, hey, you got a wardrobe malfunction. You got to do something about this. I would hope you'd say, hey, Doug, come here, let me help you a little bit. Have you ever walked up to somebody and it's like, you know, you helped fix their attire because they were having a problem? Quick story. I was going through an airport and rushing to get a flight. You know, you've got to go through security. I'm thinking most of you have been through security at some point. And there's this business guy ahead of me, and you got to take off all your clothes and your shoes and your belt and everything, and you got to reassemble yourself, and you're rushing for your plane. And I saw this one guy ahead of me, and sometimes a guy, when he puts on his sport coat, if you're not paying attention, you get your collar all, you know, wonky like this, and it lowers your perceived IQ. Isn't that right? If someone walks around like this. And so I saw this guy, said, here, let me help you. And I grabbed his jacket and I straightened it out, and he gave me the strangest look. I thought, I was just trying to be helpful. He looked at me like that. Then I went into the men's room and I looked, and my collar was like this. And here I was helping him. So you'd stop me before I went out the door like this, right? Yeah. You say, Doug, you got something on your face. And I'd say, I don't have anything on my face. I don't see anything wrong with my face. You say, no, Doug, you got something on your face. I say, prove it. What do I have to do? A mirror, I heard it just in unison. Well, it just so happens that the lovely Vanna Bachelor is going to... I felt fine until I looked in the mirror. So since the mirror showed me the problem. It stands to reason that the mirror should take care of the problem. Is this going to take care of my problem? No. Well, I felt fine until I looked in the mirror. So ignorance is bliss. If I throw the mirror away and just pretend it's not there, does that take care of my problem? I heard about a man years ago in China that they shipped one of these newfangled microscopes to the country, and he was fascinating with looking at all these things under the microscope and just all the life and the detail he saw. And he got the idea to put his rice under the microscope. And on his rice, he saw all these microscopic things crawling around. So he destroyed the microscope because he really liked his rice. And some people don't like the law. You know what the problem is? Nothing wrong with the law. The law is just and holy and good. But it shows us our sins. We want to get rid of it. That's the bottom line, friends. Is the function of the law to take away the sin? So what do I do? It shows me the problem. It's not fair. It would show me and not help me. What do I need? Well, if it's a mark on my face, I used to do this with marker. And one time I accidentally used a permanent marker. And rubbing it off my head went from black to red. But so I need a cloth. I need the blood of Jesus. And so here she is again, conveniently. So what does this represent? What is this? What is this? The blood of Christ. This shows me the problem. This takes care of the problem. Let me see if this make it look like it works. So we are saved by the blood. Now, if you get rid of this, you don't see this, and you don't know that there's a problem. And you go through life with sin and all the consequences of sin. I'm going to set this back over here. So that just helps us sometimes to understand and realize what the function of the law is. We're not teaching that we are saved by the law. We are saved by grace. According to the Bible, what is sin? The Bible says sin is lawlessness. And if you got the King James there, it tells us sin is the transgression of the law. Jesus came to save us from our lawlessness. And the Bible tells us that God is holy, and he's calling us to holiness. Again, you can read in Romans chapter 3, verse 20. For by the law is the knowledge of sin. The law shows us our sin, but it's not supposed to save us from our sin. But we need it because it then drives us to Jesus. It shows us where we are. The Bible says that we should examine ourselves according to God's law. You read in the book of James, it says, so do and so live as those that will be judged by the law of liberty. And if you look in Psalm 119, verse 44 and 45, it says, so I'll keep your commandments forever and ever, and I will walk at liberty because I seek your law. We're free because of the law. The law does not bind us. The law frees us. There are people who are in jail here in Sacramento County or Placer County because they've broken the law. I am free because I didn't. See what I'm saying? And so the law actually protects your freedom. People always think of stoplights as stoplights, but you know, they're not just stoplights, they're go lights. If you make all the stoplights stop working, you'll see how important those stoplights are. They're really go lights. To what law does John, 1 John 3, verse 4, refer? Well, you can read in Romans 7, 7. It's pretty clear he's talking about the Ten Commandments. I would have not known sin except through the law, for I would not have known covetousness unless the law had said, you shall not covet. And so it's the law that helps us to recognize our need of Christ. And here he's specifically mentioning one of the Ten Commandments. He says, breaking that law is sin. Jesus died to save us from our sin. He died to save us from our lawlessness. Now, do you know what those laws are? If you go through the Ten Commandments, do not worship other gods. I'll just do a brief summary right now. You shall not have other gods before me. Don't make an image of those gods and bow down to them. Do not take the name of the Lord in vain. Remember the Sabbath day to keep it holy. Honor your father and mother. You shall not kill, you shall not commit adultery, you shall not bear false witness, and you shall not covet. If people in our society were keeping those laws today, if we were teaching them, you'd have a lot less crime. But crime has kind of gone through the roof. The average 18-year-old has witnessed 200,000 violent acts, including 400,000 murders on television by the time they're 18. They've witnessed. Now, this is actually an older statistic. Today, with all the screens that people have before them, they've got their TV screen, their iPad, they've got their computer screen, their phone screen, and people are watching YouTubes and stuff all the time. The violence, the adultery, using God's name in vain that people are hearing and watching almost without interruption, it's having an impact on our culture. I'll tell you that. When I was a kid, in public school in California, down in Burbank, California, we had the Ten Commandments on the wall in our public school. Does anyone else remember that? Yeah, now it's against the law. They can't even have it in a courthouse. It's amazing. Do you know that every year $13 billion are stolen in North America from retailers? There are 27 million shoplifters in our nation. That's 10% of all people. And this is from the Department of Consumer Affairs. 47% of high school students have shoplifted, nearly half. According to the U.S. Chamber of Commerce, 75% of employees steal from their employers at least once. Now, granted, sometimes they just stole a stapler. Sometimes they embezzle thousands or millions of dollars. But stealing is stealing. Do you know you can go to hell for stealing a pen? It's the spirit of stealing. If it's in your heart. Across the U.S., there were 25% more murders recorded in 2020 than the previous year. You have heard crime is going up. And I can't help but wonder if it's not something that politics, I don't think politicians are going to be able to solve this by putting a Band-Aid on a bullet wound. I think what's happened is the culture has taken the law of God out of our society.
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0: Don't forget to request today's free offer. It's sure to be a blessing. And thank you for your continued support as we take the gospel of Jesus Christ to the world. We hope you'll join us next week as we delve deep into the Word of God to explore more amazing facts. This presentation was brought to you by the Friends of the Amazing Facts Ministry.

It seems that everybody about us says, tear that old lighthouse down. The big ships just don't pass this way anymore. So there's no use of it standing around. Then my mind goes back to that one dark, stormy night when just in time I saw the light. Yes, it was the light from that old lighthouse.

Russiagate, Deflategate, and all the other gates are named in ironic honor of the Watergate scandal, in which Republican Party operatives got caught getting up to no good in the Democratic Party's national headquarters in the Watergate building in Washington, D.C. President Nixon announced his resignation on August the 8th, 1974, becoming the first U.S. president to resign from office. No doubt presidents have done worse than Nixon was accused of doing, but he got caught. Ephesians 5:8 says, "Walk as children of light. If you avoid temptation, follow the leading of Jesus, you'll avoid your own embarrassment. And should you slip, go to God knowing He's a God of grace and forgiveness." Because there's another gate, and that's the gate of pearl that you're going to walk through one day. Don't miss that. Keep looking to Jesus. John Bradshaw, It Is Written.

0: 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How does it all fit together? 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
1: Hello, my name is Tim Rumsey, and this is Pictures of the End. Thank you for joining us today. I hope that you are blessed by the time spent in God's Word. 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We have recordings of this episode, as well as an archive of all of our previous episodes there. 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That's 855-447-8788. We do have a special offer today, a set of free Bible study guides titled The Shadow of His Wings. 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Our episode title today is Priests and Prophets. We're going to continue working our way through those Bible study guides, The Shadow of His Wings. And we are looking at the most holy place. We're looking at the ancient Hebrew sanctuary and especially the Ark of the Covenant as we discover the significance of these things for us today. Even though they were given by God to the Israelites 3,000 years ago, it's not just history. There are many important spiritual lessons that the Bible wants us to understand for today in the sanctuary. Now, we're going to look today at an aspect of the sanctuary that understandably is challenging and difficult to digest, maybe especially in today's modern world, and that is the sacrifices themselves. A central aspect of the sanctuary was the burnt offerings, the many sacrifices that were brought there, that were offered every day, actually, of the year. And the sacrificial system actually goes all the way back to the Garden of Eden and immediately after the very first sin by Adam and Eve. We read in Genesis 3, verse 21, that the Lord God made coats of skins and clothed Adam and Eve. And of course, skin comes from an animal. And so we see here in the Bible a record that the very first animal sacrifice was actually conducted, or at least directed, by God Himself in the Garden of Eden shortly after Adam and Eve committed that first sin. And we need to keep in mind that there was a purpose for these animal sacrifices and that they pointed forward to something incredibly important. That's brought out later in the Bible, the Gospel of John, chapter 1, verse 29. John the Baptist is speaking as he looks at Jesus Christ, and he says, "Behold the Lamb of God, which taketh away the sin of the world." Every animal sacrifice that was ever offered in that Hebrew sanctuary system pointed forward to the death of the Son of God, Jesus Christ. The Bible actually tells us later on in the book of Hebrews that the blood of animals cannot take away sins. Only as the person involved placed their faith in the coming Messiah, Jesus Christ, could that animal sacrifice be of any benefit at all. And that benefit was not the actual taking away of sins. That only happened through the blood of Jesus Christ shed on the cross. Nevertheless, God gave this system of sacrifices to humanity, which admittedly became abused and perverted later on in history. But the core of the animal sacrifices, that symbolism itself, was initiated by God. And I think one of the reasons for this is that He wanted us to realize how destructive sin really is. You know, it's easy for us to shrug off sin, and some sins can more easily be viewed this way than others. There are some obvious sins that affect people around us that may result in even death. It's not easy to shrug those off, but you know, there's other things that we can kind of turn a blind eye to or shrug and say, you know, I probably shouldn't have done that, but it was just a little fib. It's not too bad. And God wanted us as human beings to realize that any and every sin comes between us and God, and it results in death. Adam and Eve, when they were there in the Garden of Eden, considering, should we eat the fruit from this forbidden tree, certainly did not look down through the ages and see all of the pain and suffering and misery that that choice would bring. They didn't see all of that. All they saw was a piece of fruit that looked inviting, that looked tempting. And I can see them in my mind's eye shrugging their shoulders and saying, it's probably not such a big deal. Let's go ahead and do it. And through the admittedly bloody and smelly and gory system of animal sacrifices, God wanted humanity to realize that sin is deadly, sin has a price, sin has a cost, sin is not something that you just shrug away. In fact, sin would cost the life of the Son of God himself. Animal sacrifices were messy. They smell. They would soak the ground and the clothes and the hands in blood. They would attract flies and scavengers. They take time to clean up. They can't be easily forgotten. And your average person finds something like this revolting and disgusting, unless you do it a lot and you become desensitized to it. The average normal person finds something like an animal sacrifice extremely revolting, something they don't want to take part in. And this was all intended as part of the lesson from God that sin is revolting, sin is disgusting, sin destroys, it results in death. Now, originally, God put the heads of the families in charge of the sacrificial system and of the sacrifices. So Adam would have been the spiritual leader of his family, and then the male sons, usually the oldest male son that would have the birthright, they would be in charge. And for the first several thousand years, really, of Earth's history, according to the Bible's timeline, it was the patriarchs that were in charge of the sacrifices. You have Abraham and his son Isaac, and then his son Jacob. These patriarchs, they were the ones that would bring their family around the altar morning and evening. They were the ones that would lead out in these sacrifices. That changed when God brought Israel as a nation out of Egypt with the story of the Exodus. He then put not the head of every family in charge of the sacrificial system. He put Aaron, the brother of Moses, and Aaron's sons in charge of the sacrifices. We read in Exodus chapter 28 that God commands Moses to take Aaron, his brother, and his sons with him, that they may minister unto me in the priest's office. And so at the time of the Exodus, as God is forming the nation of Israel into a nation there in the Old Testament, he assigns Aaron and his sons to serve as priests. Now, what were the jobs of the priests? There was actually some very specific instructions given by God. We see in Leviticus chapter 10, God goes on, he's explaining now to Moses, and he said, do not drink wine nor strong drink, thou nor thy sons. He's speaking through Moses to Aaron here. And why shouldn't they drink alcohol? That they may put difference between holy and unholy and between unclean and clean. So the first thing that the priests were supposed to do was, first of all, to live a clean, upright life themselves, abstaining from anything such as alcohol or strong drinks that could cloud their judgment. Secondly, they were supposed to put a difference between things that were holy and unholy, or between things that were unclean and clean. So they were supposed to serve as watchmen, so to speak, that would help the nation of Israel maintain their spiritual perception and discernment between things that were good and bad. God's instructions go on. He says also that they may teach the children of Israel all the statutes which the Lord hath spoken. Another aspect of the priests' duties was that they were to teach the law of God to the people. Not only were they to live the law themselves, they were to help the people understand its importance and enable them to live in the same way. And of course, the priests were also the ones that were in charge of the sacrifices themselves. When a person brought their lamb or goat or whatever their sacrificial animal was, The priest would be the one that would help them, assist them in killing that animal. The priest would catch the blood. He would sprinkle or pour some of it right there at the base of the altar of burnt offering. The priest would then take some of that blood into the tabernacle and sprinkle it in certain places. So the priests were very involved in leading out with the sacrifices themselves. And finally, the priests were to be compassionate. They were to be leaders that the people could look up to in confidence and faith and the assurance that these were people that cared for them, for their spiritual well-being. This was God's intent for the priesthood. What actually happened to the priests? Well, we can see some very sad history as we look at the Bible. And we see that over time, the priesthood as a whole, not every priest to be certain, but as a whole, the priesthood lost their sense of direction and focus. They became corrupted in this system that God had set up. An example of this is found in the book of 1 Samuel. The second chapter, Eli at this time in Israel's history, this is the time of the judges now, just before the prophet Samuel emerges onto the scene. But Eli is the high priest, and he has some sons. And his sons are everything but God's ideal for the priesthood. We read here that when people came to offer their sacrifices, the sons of Eli would plunge their flesh hooks into the boiling water, which is where they would cook some of these sacrifices. They would take the largest, best portion of meat and fat, which they weren't supposed to eat. They would demand this of the people. They would essentially steal the sacrifices from the people for their own food, for their own benefit here. It was, in fact, so bad that the Bible says God actually kills the sons of Eli not long after that, because they actually would threaten the people by force, saying, give me your sacrifice now, and if not, I will take it by force. That's again, from the book of 1 Samuel chapter 2. And so we see in the sons of Eli an illustration of where the priesthood as a whole eventually ended up going. Through the prophet Hosea, God said this, they eat up the sin of my people and they set their heart on their iniquity. And we find a similar indictment in 2 Chronicles chapter 36, verse 14. Moreover, all the chief of the priests and the people transgressed very much after all the abominations of the heathen, and they polluted the house of the Lord, which he had hallowed in Jerusalem. The priests actually led out in much of the apostasy and the sliding away from God that characterized so much of Israel's history. Malachi said to the priests that you are departed out of the way. You have caused many to stumble at the law. And we find this tragic scenario as the Old Testament progresses, that the priesthood, which God had intended to be spiritual leaders of the people, to lead them to place their faith in the coming Messiah, that only sacrifice that would really matter, they ended up actually drawing people away from God. Well, we're going to find out where this leads in the second half. Don't go away, because we are going to come back with a second half after the break. You're listening to Pictures of the End.

Over 3,000 years ago, God gave his people a blueprint revealing the mysteries of salvation. 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

0: Welcome back. We are looking at the history of the priesthood and the sacrificial system, and we're seeing some very sad history from the Bible here, how the priesthood left the plan of God. They actually became leaders in apostasy and rebellion against God. Just a couple more examples of this. By the time of Christ, the income of the priests had become one of the largest collections of wealth in antiquity. And here's how it worked. As Jews from around the world would come to Jerusalem, it was difficult for them to bring a lamb or a goat, their sacrifice on that long journey. So they would simply bring money. And there was an exchange rate at the temple where they could bring their local currency. They could turn it into temple cash, essentially. And just like today, when you get money exchanged, there's a commission fee, and the priests would charge their commission for this exchange into the temple currency. Also, in the time of Christ, the office of the high priest was usually obtained by bribery. There was even assassination in order to grab power associated with this position. And so, again, by the time of Christ, the priesthood as a whole, not every single priest, but as a whole, had drifted very, very far from God's ideal. One illustration that can illustrate this focus on the sacrifices and how the focus on the sacrifice became different than what God had intended is seen in the size of the altar of burnt offering. When God told Moses and the Israelites to build the altar of burnt offering there in the wilderness sanctuary, it was about 5 feet high and 7 feet square. You could offer one or two sacrifices at a time on it. When Solomon built the temple in Jerusalem several centuries later, the altar of burnt offering was 15 feet high and 30 feet square, and you could offer there about 56 offerings simultaneously. Well, in the time of Jesus, the temple had been built, rebuilt again after its destruction by Babylon, and in the time of Christ, the altar of burnt offering was probably about 22 feet high and 75 feet square. This is a large building in and of itself, and you could offer somewhere around 350 offerings simultaneously. Now, why were the priests so intent on people bringing sacrifices? Well, it's very simple. This was their income. God had set it up so that the priesthood would be sustained economically by the operations of the temples and the sanctuary and by the sacrifices that people bring. And this is probably one large reason why they demanded more and more sacrifices of the people. Just keep bringing your sacrifice. And when we look through the history of the Old Testament, we see a disturbing picture that the priests actually encouraged the people to sin, essentially, by saying, listen, when you sin, it's no big deal. Don't worry about it. Just bring your sacrifice, and then you can go on your way. And if you sin again, don't worry about it. Just bring a sacrifice. And this cycle perpetuated itself and entrenched itself so deeply that it soon became believed that the remedy for sin was just to offer a sacrifice. No change of heart, no remorse, no repentance. Just simply bring a sacrifice and then keep living as you wish. And it makes me wonder, is Christianity in danger of viewing the mercy and the grace of God in a similar way today? Is Christianity in danger, or has it even been guilty? Is it even guilty now, perhaps, of viewing the mercy of God in a similar way? If you sin, when you sin, don't worry about it. Just ask for forgiveness and then keep living your life as you wish. And if you sin again, when you sin again, don't worry about it. Just bring your sacrifice. You know, all through Israel's history, God sent messages through his prophets to try and pull his people out of this destructive cycle of sin, then sacrifice, of sin, then sacrifice. Yes, God had set up the sacrifices, but his real purpose was that the cycle would be stopped. This is why the animal sacrifice, he asked people to do this uncomfortable, bloody, messy thing, is to jolt people out of complacency to sin. In Proverbs 21, verse 3, God says, "To do justice and judgment is more acceptable to the Lord than sacrifice." Yes, if you sin, bring a sacrifice, ask for forgiveness. But what the Lord really wants, what God really desires, is not that sacrifice. He really wants a life based on justice and judgment. In other words, doing what is right. Samuel, the prophet, he was the little boy that grew up surrounded by Eli, the high priest, and Eli's wicked sons. Samuel said this, "Hath the Lord as great delight in burnt offerings and sacrifices as in obeying the voice of the Lord? Behold, to obey is better than sacrifice, and to hearken than the fat of rams." Again, God's prophetic message, and you'll see it all through the Bible, through the Old Testament, through the New Testament. God's prophetic message is always that he wants loving obedience. He wants a life lived in harmony with the character of God. He doesn't want sacrifice. That's not what he really wants. Amos, the prophet, said this, I despise your feast days, and I will not smell in your solemn assemblies. Though you offer me burnt offerings and your meat offerings, I will not accept them. Neither will I regard the peace offerings of your fat beasts. But let judgment run down as waters and righteousness as a mighty stream. God was saying through Amos, listen, people, I am not even going to accept your sacrifices. They are not acceptable to me if there is not a corresponding change in your heart, if you're not truly sorry for your sins. And again, this makes me wonder, is Christianity in danger of making the same mistake of assuming that we can just bring our sacrifice, which today would essentially be a prayer of forgiveness? Are we in danger today of viewing God as just wanting that prayer of forgiveness and not caring at all about how our lives are actually lived? According to the Bible, God cares a lot more about the inward purity, the inward direction of my thoughts, of my actions, of my words, than he is about any outward sacrifice or ceremony or plea for forgiveness that I may make. He wants a changed life, and he promises that he can make that a reality. That's the incredible part about it. Micah, another Old Testament prophet, spoke similar things through the voice of God, or God spoke through Micah, saying this, "Will the Lord be pleased with thousands of rams or with 10,000s of rivers of oil? Shall I give my firstborn for my transgression, the fruit of my body for the sin of my soul?" I mean, what a sacrifice. What more could you do than offer your child? And it is a sickening part of history that this has happened. In fact, it happened among Israel. There in the Old Testament, they would actually offer child sacrifice, assuming that this is what God wanted. Micah goes on and he says, "He has showed thee, O man, what is good, and what does the Lord require of thee, but to do justly, and to love mercy, and to walk humbly with thy God." Now, I don't want to be misunderstood. God certainly asks us, and he wants us to ask forgiveness when we sin. In fact, he tells us we need to. But the point is simply this. God wants to break that cycle of sin and sacrifice, sin and sacrifice, sin and sacrifice. He wants to break that cycle in your life and in my life so that we can experience his power, his transforming grace that changes us from someone that is trapped in this cycle to someone that can now live by the power of the Holy Spirit, the power of God living within us. Jesus had a similar prophetic message when he came to earth. John 8, verse 11, Jesus is speaking to a woman here and he says, "Neither do I condemn thee, go and sin no more." Now, Jesus forgives the woman. This is a woman caught in adultery. She's dragged in front of him by some of the Jewish leaders, and they have a stone in their other hand. They're ready to stone this woman to death. But they ask Jesus, what should we do? It's a trap to trap Jesus. No matter how he answered, they were going to accuse him of something wrong or unjust. And instead, Jesus kneels down in the dust and he begins writing their sins in the dust in such a way that only they would recognize what he's referring to. They eventually leave, they drop their stones, and soon the woman is left with Jesus there. And Jesus says, "I do not condemn you." In other words, "I forgive you," but he doesn't stop there. Then Jesus says, "Go and sin no more." He said something similar to another person after he had healed them. He finds this person in the temple, and Jesus said unto him, "Behold, you are made whole," or "you are forgiven." And then Jesus says, "Sin no more." You see, Jesus had the same prophetic message, and that is victory over sin through the power of God. He wants a transformed life, a changed life that is not, that is freed from this cycle of sin, sacrifice, sin, sacrifice. He wants to break that cycle, and praise God that Jesus has the power to make it a reality in our lives. Jesus, of course, was the perfect example of victory over sin. The Bible says that even though he was tempted in every way, just like all of us, he never sinned. He was without sin. And so not only did he teach other people that this is God's ideal for them, but he lived it himself. Again, I'm going to ask the question again. Is Christianity in danger of going down the same road, making the same mistakes that the nation of Israel repeated over and over again through its history? You know, today, the cross, the symbol of Christianity, is everywhere, and rightly so, because it points to the sacrifice that God made for us. But are we in danger today as Christians of focusing so much on the sacrifice, on the forgiveness aspect, that we forget that there is another aspect of what God wants to accomplish in our lives, and that is to give us his victory over our weaknesses and his victory over our sins? And God's prophetic message today is just the same as it always has been. 1 Corinthians 15, verse 34 says, "Awake to righteousness and sin not." God wants to break the cycle of sin, sacrifice. Awake to righteousness. Stop sinning. 1 John 2, verse 1. We read this, "These things write I unto you, that you sin not." It is a promise you will find all through the Bible. Jude, verse 24. "Now unto him that is able to keep you from falling and to present you faultless before the presence of his glory with exceeding joy." God promises to forgive. Over and over, he promises to forgive. But his ultimate goal and his ultimate promise for you is to give you his power to overcome sin and temptation in your life so that your life may reflect the character of God to the world around you. Another wonderful promise in the same line is found in 1 Thessalonians chapter 5. Verse 23 says, "And the very God of peace sanctify you wholly. And I pray God your whole spirit and soul and body be preserved blameless unto the coming of our Lord Jesus Christ." And the next verse says, "Faithful is he that calleth you, who also will do it." God promises, "I will work this miracle in your life."
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0: Welcome to today's reading from the Bible, the Word of God. 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
1: Psalm 129, a song of ascents. Many a time they have afflicted me from my youth, let Israel now say, many a time they have afflicted me from my youth, yet they have not prevailed against me.
2: The plowers plowed on my back, they made their furrows long.
1: The Lord is righteous, he has cut in pieces the cords of the wicked. Let all those who hate Zion be put to shame and turn back. Let them be as the grass on the housetops, which withers before it grows up, with which the reaper does not fill his hand, nor he who binds sheaves his arms, neither let those who pass by them say, the blessing of the Lord be upon you. We bless you in the name of the Lord.
0: That's our Bible reading from the Old Testament for today. Now from the New Testament.
1: The Epistle of Paul to the Philippians. Paul and Timothy, bondservants of Jesus Christ, to all the saints in Christ Jesus who are in Philippi, with the bishops and deacons, grace to you and peace from God our Father and the Lord Jesus Christ. I thank my God upon every remembrance of you, always in every prayer of mine, making request for you all with joy, for your fellowship in the gospel from the first day until now, being confident of this very thing, that he who has begun a good work in you will complete it until the day of Jesus Christ. Just as it is right for me to think this of you all, because I have you in my heart, inasmuch as both in my chains and in the defense and confirmation of the gospel, you all are partakers with me of grace. For God is my witness, how greatly I long for you all with the affection of Jesus Christ. And this I pray, that your love may abound still more and more in knowledge and all discernment, that you may approve the things that are excellent, that you may be sincere and without offense till the day of Christ, being filled with the fruits of righteousness, which are by Jesus Christ to the glory and praise of God. But I want you to know, brethren, that the things which happened to me have actually turned out for the furtherance of the gospel, so that it has become evident to the whole palace guard and to all the rest that my chains are in Christ. And most of the brethren in the Lord, having become confident by my chains, are much more bold to speak the word without fear. Some indeed preach Christ even from envy and strife, and some also from goodwill. The former preach Christ from selfish ambition, not sincerely, supposing to add affliction to my chains, but the latter out of love, knowing that I am appointed for the defense of the gospel. What then? Only that in every way, whether in pretense or in truth, Christ is preached, and in this I rejoice, yes, and will rejoice, for I know that this will turn out for my deliverance through your prayer and the supply of the Spirit of Jesus Christ, according to my earnest expectation, and hope that in nothing I shall be ashamed, but with all boldness as always, so now also Christ will be magnified in my body, whether by life or by death. For to me to live is Christ, and to die is gain. But if I live on in the flesh, this will mean fruit from my labor. Yet what I shall choose I cannot tell. For I am hard-pressed between the two, having a desire to depart and be with Christ, which is far better. Nevertheless, to remain in the flesh is more needful for you. And being confident of this, I know that I shall remain and continue with you all for your progress and joy of faith, that your rejoicing for me may be more abundant in Jesus Christ by my coming to you again. Only let your conduct be worthy of the gospel of Christ, so that whether I come and see you or am absent, I may hear of your affairs, that you stand fast in one spirit, with one mind, striving together for the faith of the gospel, and not in any way terrified by your adversaries, which is to them a proof of perdition, but to you of salvation, and that from God. For to you it has been granted on behalf of Christ not only to believe in him, but also to suffer for his sake, having the same conflict which you saw in me, and now here is in me.

You've been listening to the Word of God, today's reading of a section of the Holy Scriptures. All 66 books of Scripture are given by inspiration of God and are profitable for doctrine, for reproof, for correction, for instruction in righteousness, that the man of God may be perfect, thoroughly furnished unto all good works. A portion of the Word of God is read every 3 hours here on Radio 74.

Russiagate, Deflategate, and all the other gates are named in ironic honor of the Watergate scandal, in which Republican Party operatives got caught getting up to no good in the Democratic Party's national headquarters in the Watergate building in Washington, D.C. President Nixon announced his resignation on August 8, 1974, becoming the first U.S. president to resign from office. No doubt presidents have done worse than Nixon was accused of doing, but he got caught. Ephesians 5:8 says, "Walk as children of light. If you avoid temptation, follow the leading of Jesus, you'll avoid your own embarrassment. And should you slip, go to God knowing He's a God of grace and forgiveness. Because there's another gate, and that's the gate of pearl that you're going to walk through one day. Don't miss that. Keep looking to Jesus." John Bradshaw, It Is Written.

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1: Thanks for joining me on It Is Written. If you read through the book of Romans, and I hope you will, in fact, I hope you'll read it again and again, you'll find that Paul, who wrote Romans, steadily and methodically builds his case for the saving power of the gospel of Jesus. He tells us that the gospel is the power of God. All people are sinners. The only way you can become just in the sight of God is through faith in Jesus. He explains that Abraham demonstrated faith when he believed God in the face of seemingly impossible odds, and that when you have faith and are justified or saved, you have peace. Paul makes some other very important observations. The emphasis on salvation by faith does not mean that there's no place for the law. He says the law is still important. And addressing a recurring issue in his writings, he makes clear that Jews have no special advantage when it comes to salvation. In fact, he says that Jewish rites and ceremonies offer no benefit for Jews. Both Jews and Gentiles are lost without Christ and may all be saved the same way, by faith in Jesus. Romans is a very logical book, and when we get to Romans 6, Paul begins to apply what he's been writing so far in a way that affects the outworking of a person's life. So far, Paul has written in a way that could be described as theoretical. There's power in the gospel to save you, and you may be saved by faith. In fact, the only way you can be saved is by faith, and that salvation will bring peace into your life. In Romans 6, Paul gets really practical, getting into the how-to of growing as a Christian. Here's how to experience what I've been telling you so far, Paul says. And he really goes for the heart. He demonstrates how a person can live out the claims of the gospel. The gospel isn't just academic. Paul wants to take you to where the gospel impacts your life, to the place where the gospel changes you. Paul isn't interested in people simply being professors of the Word of God. There's enough of that already, and Paul isn't interested in adding to that. In Romans 6, he takes time to talk about how you can internalize the experience he's been describing up to this point. And he discusses how much a person should have to do with sin. Spoiler alert, not much. Romans 5 ended on a mountaintop. The law entered that the offense might abound. But where sin abounded, grace did much more abound. The law tells you you are a sinner. It shows you where you fall short. It's good, the law. Paul has made that clear. But it doesn't save. That's not its purpose. Instead, it points you to the only one who can save. Grace did much more abound. I almost don't want to move on from that verse because it's just so amazing. If you're a sinner, if you feel like there's no hope, remember, God is gracious. You're weak, God has grace. You've failed, God extends grace. You fall, and God offers you grace. Just incredible. So, if where there was sin, there was more grace, now think that through. With that thought in mind, when we start Romans 6, Paul asks the question that he anticipates will be on the mind of people hearing what he has written. What shall we say then? Shall we continue in sin that grace may abound? Fair question, right? If when there's sin, there's more grace, maybe we should just go on in sin so that there can be more grace. He's expressed this thought once before, back in Romans chapter 3. Shall we sin so that grace may abound? Paul's answer is powerful, sort of confrontational in a way. And in the answer he gives is the key that will unlock Christianity for many people. Before we get to that, question for you. Have you ever felt hopeless, stuck in sin? A lot of people have. You realize what God wants for your life, and you might just feel like you can't do or be what God is asking. If you could just crack the code, if you could find the solution to that, how different would your life be? You wouldn't feel like such a hypocrite. You wouldn't feel like such a failure. You wouldn't repeat the same old mistakes again and again. Well, here it is. Here's the key. Here's the solution that a lot of people have never found. This could absolutely change your life. Shall we sin so that grace may abound? Paul answers his own question by saying, "Certainly not. How shall we who died to sin live any longer in it? Shall we go on sinning? Absolutely not." And why is that? We can't live any longer in sin because we're dead to sin. Offer a dead person something, ask a dead person a question, you are not going to get a response because they are dead. If you were dead to sin and sin asked you a question, if sin tempted you, you wouldn't respond because you're dead to sin. So this is where Romans has led us as we've logically and methodically made our way through five chapters. Chapter 6 starts with Paul introducing us to the concept of being dead to sin, and he explains what he means by that. "Or do you not know that as many of us as were baptized into Christ Jesus were baptized into his death?" Now, for many people, baptism by immersion, Bible baptism, is just something you do. Maybe because you want to join a church or because it just seems like the right thing. Well, Paul takes it up a notch here. When a person is baptized, they're baptized, he says, into Jesus' death. "Therefore, we were buried with him through baptism into death, that just as Christ was raised from the dead by the glory of the Father, even so we also should walk in newness of life." In baptism, the old you dies. In fact, that's why Bible baptism can only be by immersion. In baptism by immersion, a person is buried underneath the water. If you only have a little water sprinkled on you, that's not burial, and it's not representative of you dying a spiritual death. The reason a person is baptized is to bury that person after they've died to sin. You bury the dead. Too many people dabble with Christianity. The lovely stories of Jesus may even touch their heart and move them to tears. But faith in Jesus involves more than your emotions. He died for you, and now you surrender your whole life to him. You don't surrender 10 or 20 or 50 or even 90%. Surrender is full surrender, and that's the key to a genuine and enjoyable Christian experience. When you come to faith in Christ, the old you dies. Learning this is a revelation to many who realize, maybe for the very first time, just why their faith has never seemed to work. Christianity isn't a modification of the old life. It's you dying to sin and being reborn to live a new life in Jesus. Just like Jesus died, was buried, and rose again, you die when you come to faith in Jesus. You die to sin. You're buried in a watery grave, baptism, and you come up out of that water like you've been resurrected to live a new life in Jesus. And if you've never done that, your life is about to change drastically. "For if we have been united together in the likeness of his death, certainly we also shall be in the likeness of his resurrection." Now, verse 6, "Knowing this, that our old man is crucified with him, that the body of sin might be destroyed, that henceforth we should not serve sin, or be slaves of sin," which is what so many people are. And there's a way out of that. In fact, only one way, and Paul describes it here. The old person you were is crucified. The old you dies when you come to Jesus, and the body of sin is destroyed. And from now on, you do not serve sin, which is where so many people are. You'd like to say no to sin, but you're the servant of sin. You want to resist sin, but you have no power to do so. And that's because the old you has never died. You've never really surrendered your life fully to Jesus. You've never given up control of your life to him. "For he that is dead is freed from sin." The one that is dead to sin is freed from sin. That's strong, but it's going to get stronger yet. "Now, if we died with Christ, we believe that we shall also live with him, knowing that Christ, having been raised from the dead, dies no more. Death no longer has dominion over him." You see that? You die to sin, and now you shall also live with him, and death no longer has dominion over you, which doesn't mean you won't die, but surrender to Jesus and you won't die eternally. Now look at verse 11. Likewise, you also reckon yourselves to be dead indeed to sin, but alive to God in Christ Jesus our Lord. And that's it right there. So many people have never, ever considered themselves, reckoned themselves to be dead to sin. And it shows in their lives. This is crucial to successful Christian living. Through faith in Jesus, you're dead to sin, but alive to God. Jesus lives His life in you. Do not let sin reign in your mortal body, that you should obey it in its lusts. The wording isn't an accident. Sin owns you when you give it permission to do so. Die to sin, let Jesus into your life, refuse to let sin reign, and you're operating on a new level now. The devil didn't make you do it. You did have options. You could have said no to sin, but instead you let it reign in your body. If you hadn't done that, you'd have had a very different outcome. Through faith in Jesus and the strength of Jesus, your life can look very different. Remember, back in chapter 1 of Romans, the gospel is the power of God unto salvation. There's power in the gospel for you. Remember what John wrote? Greater is He that is in you than he that is in the world. Now verse 14, for sin shall not have dominion over you, for you are not under law, but under grace. Under the law, we've already seen that. Under the condemnation that comes from breaking the law. Under the law as a system of salvation. The law, as good as it is, condemns. It condemns you, but you flee to Jesus and you're under grace. God extends His mercy and pardon and power to you. That's grace. Hey, something I want to tell you about, and that's a wonderful It Is Written resource for churches. It's a vacation Bible school called Flight 316. Churches love it. Children love it. In fact, this is one adults love. It's written by my wife, Melissa, and features original scripture songs, great lessons, meaningful Bible studies, as children travel to 5 continents and have their passports stamped while they learn about the world around them. And of course, while they learn to know Jesus as their best friend. To find out more about Flight 316, go to flight316.fun. Flight316.fun. Your kids will love it, and it's a wonderful way to make a positive impact on your community. Produced right here at It Is Written, Flight 316, a vacation Bible school that will introduce kids to Jesus. Now Paul restates the question he started this chapter with. He says, what then? Shall we sin because we're not under law, but under grace? Certainly not. And here's another of the truly great verses of the Bible, and certainly of the book of Romans. If you've never memorized this verse, memorize it today and repeat it again and again. This is verse 16. Know ye not that to whom ye yield yourselves servants to obey, his servants ye are to whom ye obey, whether of sin unto death or of obedience unto righteousness. Yield yourselves to sin as a servant to sin, as a slave of sin, and that leads to death. But surrender yourself to obedience, that leads to righteousness. You get to choose who you yield yourself to. And look at what Paul says about how a person's life can change. But God be thanked that though you were slaves of sin, yet you obeyed from the heart that form of doctrine to which you were delivered. And having been set free from sin, you became slaves of righteousness. That's a transformation. It's what God does in the life of a surrendered believer. Once the servant of sin, you were set free from sin, and you become the servant of righteousness. The power of the gospel. Notice that the agency stays with the person here. For as ye have yielded your members servants to uncleanness and to iniquity unto iniquity, even so now yield your members servants to righteousness unto holiness. You were the servants of uncleanness, which led to sin, leading to even more sin. Now you yield yourself to righteousness, which leads to holiness. The bottom line is, sin does not happen without your acquiescence, without you permitting it to happen. Yes, sometimes it seems like you're on autopilot, but that's because in the moment when temptation struck, you weren't surrendered to God. The loudmouth said something you didn't like, and something in you flipped. And next minute you were in a fight or an argument before you even realized what was happening. But that's because when the temptation came, you didn't give that to God. Not choosing to surrender to God is to make a choice to yield to sin. Now, this takes growth. Someone cuts you off in traffic, you lose it. But that's because That's who you've allowed yourself to be conditioned. But instead of honking and making impolite hand gestures, what if you prayed, Lord, take away this anger. Give me a calm spirit. I surrender to you. And God will keep you. And as you do that more and more, it becomes second nature. And that's what Paul is driving at here. He's saying, when temptation comes, yield yourselves to righteousness. Paul says, for when you were slaves of sin, you were free in regard to righteousness. And he asks, what fruit did you have then in the things of which you are now ashamed? For the end of those things is death. Quite a question. What did you get out of your sin? What's the fruit of what you did? You thought it was fun to go out drinking, but the next thing you remember is waking up next to someone you don't know with no idea where you are. Paul's saying, what good did you have in that? What did you get out of that? Out of that thing of which you're now ashamed? He's saying, sin leads to death, and your experience tells you it's not a good thing. He then says that through Christ, you become free from sin. Your choices are surrendered to God. You've died to sin, and Jesus is living his life in you. It's liberating. Now, this is a growing thing. You can't expect to get this perfectly right from the start. You've got deeply ingrained habits and practices and stuff that runs deep. But you come to Christ, you receive salvation. He gives you a new heart, and you grow and become more and more like Jesus. His character is seen more and more in your life. Then, the last verse of Romans 6. The wages of sin is death. That's why Paul has spent 6 chapters helping you to see how you can receive and experience salvation, because sin brings death. But the gift of God is eternal life in Christ Jesus our Lord. Sin brings death, but Jesus gives you everlasting life. The gospel, really good news. Now, we could talk about Romans 7 until the cows come home, but there's a key passage I want to look at, and it will set us up for Romans 8, which in my opinion is the apex of the book of Romans. Romans 7 explains that the law has dominion over a person as long as that person lives. Paul uses marriage as an example. Once married, you're married until one or the other person in the marriage dies. Once that person dies, you're free from that marriage, from that law. Paul equates that to how you may become dead to the law. That is, by the old you spiritually dying and being reborn, being born again. He says in verse 7 that the law itself is not sin, but it reveals sin. For I would not have known covetousness unless the law had said, you shall not covet. He says, the law is holy, and the commandment is holy and just and good. The law is good, but it condemns us. And it also points us to Jesus, who takes away the penalty of our having violated God's holy law. Romans 7 is a reality check, really. Because you might be thinking, okay, I'll follow Romans 6, I'll die to self, and all will be well, and I won't have another spiritual problem in my entire life. But in reality, you're dealing with a heart that Jeremiah described as deceitful above all things and desperately wicked. That selfish heart presents you with the toughest battle you'll ever fight. And Paul spells that out in terms everyone can relate to. For we know that the law is spiritual, but I am carnal, sold under sin. For what I am doing, I do not understand. For what I will to do, that I do not practice. But what I hate, that I do. You've had that experience. He writes, for I know that in me, that is in my flesh, nothing good dwells. For to will is present with me, but how to perform what is good, I do not find. Powerless to do the right that he knows he should do. He says, for I delight in the law of God according to the inward man. We agree that the law is good. Nothing wrong with the law. But I see another law in my members, warring against the law of my mind and bringing me into captivity to the law of sin, which is in my members. My sinful heart seems to overpower my desire to do right. And then Paul says in desperation, O wretched man that I am, who will deliver me from this body of death? Can you imagine if the book of Romans had ended right there? We'd be hopeless. Paul is describing the experience of the person who isn't surrendered to God. So what's the solution here? What does Paul say that he or you can do about this? Well, here it is, verse 25. I thank God through Jesus Christ our Lord. So then with the mind, I myself serve the law of God, but with the flesh, the law of sin. I can't do what I want to do, and I do what I don't want to do. What's the answer? I thank God through Jesus Christ our Lord. Paul is saying, Jesus is the answer. When I'm failing, falling, flailing, Jesus is my deliverer, my strength. In these two chapters, Romans has become very practical. Paul is showing us how to live the Christian life. By faith, you lean in close to God, surrendering the old life, and you live a new life as the old you dies and Jesus begins to live his life in you. The gospel truly is the power of God unto salvation. Paul has explained that no person has the power to do it all right. The old you, your carnal self, the unconverted you, strives for the supremacy, and you'll be tempted to cave in to your carnal self even after you've given your life to Jesus. There'll be moments when temptation comes and you don't call on Jesus, you don't surrender to him, and you'll meet with defeat. But Paul tells us that through faith in Jesus living his life in you, you can be delivered from sin and live righteously in the sight of God. And you want to. As Paul said, what was the fruit of that old life, of the things that now just make you ashamed? A man named Justin Schmidt was an entomologist in Arizona, studied bugs. And being very curious, and maybe a little bit crazy, I don't know, he allowed himself to be stung by insects so that he could rate the painfulness of the stings on what became known as the Schmidt Index. A regular old bee sting, he said, was almost trivial. That was a 1 on his list. A 2 would be a honey wasp, which he said felt like a cotton swab dipped in habanero sauce has been pushed up your nose. Doesn't sound great. He said a level 3 sting felt like hot oil from the deep fryer spilling over your entire hand. And there were 3 insects, according to Mr. Schmidt, that made it to level 4 on his list. He said the warrior wasp of Central and South America had a sting that felt like torture. You are chained in the flow of an active volcano. Why did I start this list? Seems like a very fair question. But you know what stings the most? Death. Death stings. The wages of sin is death. And death has a sting worse than that of a murder hornet or a bullet ant. Sin brought death into the world. Yet Paul had this to say in 1 Corinthians 15. So when this corruptible has put on incorruption, and this mortal has put on immortality, then shall be brought to pass the saying that is written, death is swallowed up in victory. O death, where is your sting? O Hades, where is your victory? The sting of death is sin, and the strength of sin is the law. But thanks be to God, who gives us the victory through our Lord Jesus Christ. The sting of death is gone through faith in Jesus, who took the penalty for sin himself, bearing your sins on the cross. Can you imagine the King of Kings and the Lord of Lords giving his life for you? That's what Jesus did. The cross. He died for you. The wages of sin is death, but the gift of God is eternal life through Jesus. Jesus gave everything for you. And if you'll allow him to do so, he'll inhabit your heart and mind, and he'll live his life in you, and your life will never be the same again. Let me pray with you now. Now, Father in heaven, we come to you in Jesus' name, grateful for life in Jesus, grateful that the old us can die and a new person can be remade in place of the old person as Jesus lives his life in a sinner. Right now, dear Lord, there is somebody, many somebodies, I believe, who are saying, this is what I want, this is what I need, this is what I've needed to hear. Now I'm praying you'd connect that life with your life. Let the carnal person die, the old person die, and be reborn to walk in newness of life. May the man or the woman or the boy or the girl who is surrendering his or her life to you right now realize and experience that new life and experience power. power as Jesus brings transformation and a new experience altogether. We thank you for the simplicity and the power of the gospel. We choose to experience it by faith. Friend, would you say in your heart, Jesus, I choose you, and I want you to live your life in me. Jesus, I want to be dead to the old life, and I want to walk in newness of life. As you have prayed that prayer, Jesus has taken your heart and made it his. For this we are grateful, and we thank you, and we pray in Jesus' name, amen.
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1: 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I'm looking forward to seeing you again next time. Until then, remember, it is written, man shall not live by bread alone, but by every word that proceeds from the mouth of God.
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4: 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People.

Russiagate, Deflategate, and all the other gates are named in ironic honor of the Watergate scandal, in which Republican Party operatives got caught getting up to no good in the Democratic Party's national headquarters in the Watergate building in Washington, D.C. President Nixon announced his resignation on August 8, 1974, becoming the first U.S. president to resign from office. No doubt presidents have done worse than Nixon was accused of doing, but he got caught. Ephesians 5:8 says, "Walk as children of light. If you avoid temptation, follow the leading of Jesus, you'll avoid your own embarrassment. And should you slip, go to God knowing He's a God of grace and forgiveness." Because there's another gate, and that's the gate of pearl that you're going to walk through one day. Don't miss that. Keep looking to Jesus. John Bradshaw, It Is Written.

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Round the clock. 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

the place of common sense. Out here, there's no room for monkey business. In the city, you might get by for a while doing monkey business because you can look for another job. But out here, it's our land, our cows, our crops. And if you mess that up, there's not another one to go to. Son, you need common sense. And God says to us, there's only one eternal life. If you miss that one, there's not another one. This is Rod Bieber with Seed Time and Harvest.

Russiagate, Deflategate, and all the other gates are named in ironic honor of the Watergate scandal, in which Republican Party operatives got caught getting up to no good in the Democratic Party's national headquarters in the Watergate building in Washington, D.C. President Nixon announced his resignation on August the 8th, 1974, becoming the first U.S. president to resign from office. No doubt presidents have done worse than Nixon was accused of doing, but he got caught. Ephesians 5:8 says, "Walk as children of light. If you avoid temptation, follow the leading of Jesus, you'll avoid your own embarrassment. And should you slip, go to God knowing He's a God of grace and forgiveness." Because there's another gate, and that's the gate of pearl that you're going to walk through one day. Don't miss that. Keep looking to Jesus. John Bradshaw, It Is Written.

Hello, and welcome to the ABCs of Prayer with Glenn Kuhn. Is prayer just the reciting of the Lord's Prayer, prayer beads, or repeating a prescribed prayer? Or is prayer much more than this? One of my favorite authors has expressed it this way: prayer is the opening of the heart to God as a friend. The late Glenn Kuhn learned much about prayer, and he reveals how to pray in this special radio series entitled The ABCs of Prayer. These programs were recorded 4 decades ago, and we apologize for the poor audio quality, but the excellent content is worth hearing. And now, Pastor Glenn Kuhn.

0: Hello, friends. Let us all join in the theme song together with Brother Leonard Moore. Shall we pray? Dear Lord, you've told us in your word that it's not by human might or human power, but it is by your Holy Spirit that the great work of transformation, regeneration, salvation, eternal life is accomplished. So we reach up and ask believingly for your Spirit. Thank you. We do receive according to our faith in Jesus' name. Amen. Friends, our topic at this hour has to do with the mark of the beast. We're not just discussing the mark of the beast, identifying it in this particular session, but we're going to identify the principle. There's a twofold principle of the mark of the beast. In Revelation, the 13th chapter, verses 16 and 17, it says that there's a power that will cause all, both small and great, rich and poor, free and bond, to receive a mark in their forehead or in their hand, and that no man might buy or sell, saving he that receives the mark, or the name of the beast, or the number of his name. And it goes on to state that there will be a decree by which people will be destroyed if they refuse to receive this mark. Now, there are two features of this mark of the beast. Many people have studied what the mark of the beast is. I think I have tens of thousands of friends who've studied what is the mark of the beast, but I doubt that they've studied what is the principle of the mark of the beast. Wouldn't it be a tragic thing if a group of men and women in a great missionary program were warning the world against the mark of the beast, and that rightly, because Revelation 14, 9 to 12 gives us a tremendous warning from God against the mark of the beast. But wouldn't it be a tragic thing for a group of people of hundreds of thousands giving this warning against the mark of the beast, per se, and not understanding the principle upon which the mark of the beast is received? The principle is, and it's twofold, it is pressuring people to do wrong. The second phase is pressuring people to do right. Did you know that it's just as wrong to use human pressure on an adult to do right as it is to high pressure an adult to do wrong? Maybe in the extreme that it isn't, it's quite as deep, because one is an earnest desire to do right. But let us never forget that those of us who have studied the subject of the mark of the beast must understand that those who enforce the mark of the beast think that they're doing right. So anyone who tries to high pressure another adult to do right is practicing one of the phases of the mark of the beast. Let me illustrate. All mental pressure exerted against adults can actually be mental cruelty, and it can consist of the principle of the mark of the beast. I'm thinking of three classes of a very dedicated church who know a great deal about the mark of the beast. One class is a class of individuals who are endeavoring by God's grace to share the principles of the mark of the beast, as God has said that we should. But they're balancing it with a wonderful gospel, which is presented in Revelation 14, 6 and 7. This beautiful gospel of Jesus Christ is presented, and in the light of this gospel of Jesus Christ, we have the second message about the fall of Babylon. So one class is doing this. They're broadcasting to the world the love that they found in Jesus Christ, that the gospel of Jesus Christ is received by the choice of free will, the heart opening in simple childlike faith. But there's another class in the same group of people who know about the mark of the beast, who know something about the remnant people of God, but they, in an endeavor to not force anybody, and also in an endeavor to be happy, have misunderstood the character of God. They've misunderstood that God makes us happy, that he that keepeth the law, happy is he. Oh, that thou hadst hearkened unto my commandments, then had thy peace been as a river. They have never found this wonderful consolation and joy and peace and tranquility in Jesus. So though they belong to the larger group who are to be giving the great message of God, they're going out and taking hold of the world, drinking a little of its sensuous pleasure, not abstaining from the appearance of evil. Little by little, they're being sucked in to the lust of the world, to the business of the world, to the obsession to make gain. And the day of the Lord can come as a thief in the night. There's a third class who are not sensuous. They're trying to steer away from all of this evil in the world, but they've never learned that God's gospel is a balanced message. So instead of their giving the everlasting gospel and talking about the mark of the beast and studying the mark of the beast in the light of this beautiful everlasting gospel, they have merely zeroed in on the pressure on their friends to do right. So they use mental pressure. They use condemnation. They try to shame people into doing right. They try to belittle them into doing right. They point their finger at them and put them in a corner and they out-argue them, all in an effort to force their friends to believe. Humanity cannot force adult humanity to believe. It comes through the indwelling of the Holy Spirit that presents Jesus in his beauty. When he has come, he will testify of me. And look unto me and you'll be saved. But this group has forgotten to look to Jesus. They think it's enough for them to go through the theory. And so using every mental pressure at their disposal, they say, oh my, I better work on this person a little more. I better out-argue him. I better let him know how he's doing wrong. So they're taking the place of the Holy Spirit who convicts the world of sin. But the Holy Spirit balances with this conviction a convincing of righteousness, which is received by faith. John 16:8. And of the possibility of standing before the judgment bar of God at the last day, clothed in the righteous garments of Jesus Christ. Let me give you a couple illustrations. I was invited some time ago, thousands of miles from here, to visit a couple individuals who had been attending a Sabbath-keeping church. The person who asked me to visit them said, these people believe everything that we as a church teach. And all in the world they need is to have you invite them to be members of the church. So I went out naively. Bless your heart. I went out naively, and I didn't stop to realize that surely people wouldn't be coming to a church without people having welcomed them and putting big arms of love about them and inviting them into the fellowship. So I went out to the home of these people, and I thought to myself, now how are you going to meet total strangers, and how are you going to invite them to be a member of the church when you're merely a guest yourself? And I thought, as I was praying, I thought, you know, perhaps the best way would be to put a little humor in it. So as I stepped into their home and I said, introduced myself, I said, I've come over to propose to you folks. And they had a questioning look on their countenance. To propose to them? Yes, I said, I'd like to propose that you marry our church. But there was nothing humorous in that statement to them. That statement was packed full of pressure to them. And the lady turned and glared at me, and she said, what do you mean? She said, I don't even believe the seventh day is the Christian Sabbath. And you invite me to unite with the church? And right away I saw that somebody had been pressuring her. They hadn't just been inviting her, they'd been pressuring her. And immediately I said, calling them by name, Mr. and Mrs. Blank, will you forgive me? I said, I want to explain why I said it. And they were still glaring a little bit, or looking off with a disgusted countenance. I said, will you forgive me? I said, let me tell you why I came. Someone told me that you folk believed everything that we're teaching, and that all that you needed was a warm welcome. You wanted to know if you were welcome in the church. And so I thought I would put it in the atmosphere of a little humor. And right away their countenances changed. I saw they relaxed. And they understood. Then as I was praying for the Holy Spirit, he impressed me to take the next step. I said, may I ask you this question, however? Could it be that you do believe that the seventh day is a Christian Sabbath? But might it be that somebody who has presented this to you has, with this study, applied a lot of pressure? And in your resisting the pressure, you resisted the total thing. And the lady, you ought to have seen the look of wonderment and acceptance in her countenance. She said, Pastor, yes, I do believe the seventh day is the Christian Sabbath. But she said, I rejected the pressure that's been applied. And without my realizing it, in rejecting the pressure, I rejected the total thing. We had a nice visit. I prayed with them, went on my way. Do you see what happens, friends? When a perfectly good, quote-unquote, person uses bad pressure, you see what can happen? Let me give you another example. We're holding a series of evangelistic meetings, and we're presenting to people how the Lord gives us victory over various little obsessions and bad habits and what have you. And God says that in 1 Corinthians 15:57, he puts in our lips these words, thanks be to God that giveth us the victory through our Lord Jesus Christ. And I was sharing with my audience in this evangelistic series this thought, whatever you want God to give you victory over, you can come to him asking. Matthew 7:7 says Jesus said ask. You can come believing and telling him you believe. Mark 11:24 records Jesus as saying, believe that you receive. And then you can not merely believe you receive, but reach right up with hands of faith and take it. Matthew 21:22 gives the whole ABC program. All things that you ask in prayer believing, you shall receive. In other words, Jesus said, don't merely ask and believe. You have the right to reach right up and take it. It's a free gift. Jesus already paid for it. The total price has been paid for. It's at our disposal. Right after the meeting one night, a member of the flock came to me. She said, look, we want you to come right over to our apartment if you could possibly do so right after the meeting, after you talked to some of the people here, and visit with my husband so he can gain the victory over tobacco. Oh, I was so thrilled because I knew the people very well. After a few moments of chatting with some of the people, we slipped over to the apartment, my wife and myself, and right away I began to share and to summarize with this fine lady's husband the ABCs of receiving victory in whatever area we need, as well as the total victory in Jesus. And I cited a few illustrations how other people who have been downcast and worried and defeated have learned that they can look up in the face of infinite love. And the everlasting gospel says, I have good news for you. The gospel is the power of God unto salvation. It's not your power. It isn't what you can do. It's what you will receive. And after I was through sharing some of these experiences, and I was looking in the man's countenance, he looked very serious. And his wife, I could see, was moving right along with me. Now I said then, now what we'll do? We'll kneel in prayer, we'll open our Bible to a Bible promise, and we'll ask God to give you victory over this tobacco. We'll believe he's doing it, and we'll reach right up and take it, and we'll have victory. And as I said it, the man said to me very quietly, I don't want victory over tobacco. Brother, was I shocked. It suddenly dawned over me that his dear, precious wife had made up her mind that this was the night that we should high-pressure him into receiving victory when he had not even asked. And then a whole picture came before my mind. This dear, precious man has been picked on day after day by his wife to such an extent that the very victory he has wanted, he no longer wants, because in rejecting the mark of the beast principle, he has rejected the whole bit. And I turned to him and I smiled. I said, You don't want victory over tobacco? Well, then don't ask for it. You don't have to have it. And it just was let up prayer just like that. And then I took a look at it, the precious face of his precious companion. And did I see a look of disappointment? Here she'd gone out of her way, hoping that she could get added pressure so that with her pressure and my wife's pressure and my pressure, the three of us could shove him right into victory. This is one of the Mark of the Beast principles. Bad pressure by good, quote unquote, by good people. This is not the gospel of Jesus Christ. Not by might, not by power, but by my spirit, saith the Lord. Isn't it a shame that perfectly good, quote unquote, people would use one of the principles of the mark of the beast in an effort to get people to do what they should do instead of explaining how they themselves were captives and looking up to the merciful, loving, long-suffering Christ, who has purchased our salvation with his own precious blood, offers it free. And by citing, do you know, I tried to do my own bit, we could tell them. I tried my best. I tried works. Brother, did I try the works program. I tried the legalistic program. I found that nothing works except the gospel of Jesus Christ. And the just shall live by faith. When he is come, he will convince the world of sin, of righteousness, and of judgment. John 16:8. Who is he? He is the Holy Spirit. Let me cite another example of the mark of the beast principle. We sometimes call it possessive love. That's quote, unquote. Because possessive love is not love. It's a misnomer. I'm thinking of a young woman came to us many years ago. She had a very legalistic father. Very legalistic father. And also, he mingled with his religion. You'd be interested in some of the ingredients of his religion. Legalism, suspicion, and force. What kind of a pie is that? That's the mark of the beast pie. And that pie, my friends, is a poisonous pie. So he mixed his suspicion, his legalism, and his human pressure on his daughter. Of course, in rejecting the pressure, she rejected his religion in total. She went out into the world, had her own family. The father would come to visit her every once in a while. And as he would come to visit her and her children, maybe on a Sunday, or maybe on a Sabbath, they would feel, well, she'd say, Daddy, we are going out to such and such a park to take our lunch today. And he would say, no, we're not going to that park. He said, I can tell you a park that's better. We're all going to Peanut Park. And nothing that she could say would change his mind. He took over her. He took over her husband. He took over the children in the loveliest way. Oh, you know, so lovely. It is the sweetest mark of the beast you ever saw. No, he said, oh, this is much better. We'll be going there. She said to me, Pastor Kuhn, why is it that perfectly good-intentioned people like my father, who mean the best, should try to take over my home? He tries to make all the decisions, and he means the best. He's so innocent and so sweet and so lovely about it. But she said, I can't go when he's at our place. I can't go to the park that I want to go to. And she said, the children will turn to me and say, Mommy, I thought we were going to this park. And she said, I try to cover for my daddy, and I say, well, you know, Daddy won't be with us very long, so let's go to the park he wants to this time. And the daddy would return to his home, thinking, oh my, you know, didn't we have a wonderful time? I knew the best way for them. I knew what they should do. I knew where they should go. I mean the best for them. I would share my last crumb. His last crumb of what? Of a loaf of bread, each crumb of which is a mark of the beast principle. And he goes home and reports, one more missionary visit. And Satan exults and jeers, and he says to his imps, yes, he is marking down a report for the beast. This is one more mark for the beast. He said, am I not doing a beautiful job with professed Christians who don't understand that the gospel is the power of God to salvation? And the gospel is good news. Unto you is born this day in the city of David a Savior, which is Christ the Lord. He is the Savior. You can't save yourself. He is waiting, knocking at the door. I will come in. I will sup with you and you with me. I'd like to share with you a very curious series of statements that's found in the Talmud. The Talmud, for those who may not be conversant, is the body of civil and religious laws of the Jews, the Talmud. Now think just a moment of the Talmud. It has to do with what? A body of civil and religious Jewish laws. Notice this statement now that appears in the Talmud. It says, Moses gave 600 injunctions. But King David, realizing that it would be impossible to memorize all of these, reduced them in the 15th Psalm to 11. 11 laws. It said, further, Isaiah, the gospel prophet, reduced them in his 33rd chapter to 6. It said, Micah, that beautiful prophet, further reduced them to 3. And then Isaiah comes along again under the inspiration of the Lord. Remember, this is a statement from the Talmud. Isaiah further reduces them in his 56th chapter, in the first verse, to 2. And then, this is all the Talmud speaking. And then, that Habakkuk reduces them in his 2nd chapter and 4th verse to 1, and it is this. The just shall live by faith. There's a law there. The condition, the law is, you exercise faith in the Lord Jesus Christ, and you'll be saved. The Apostle Paul quoted Habakkuk under the inspiration of the Lord. The same spirit that inspired Habakkuk inspired Paul, the writer of the Hebrews, if Paul did write the book, which I think he did. The just shall live by faith. But if any man draw back, my soul shall have no pleasure in him. If any man draw back from what? From faith. From a simple, childlike acceptance of trust in Jesus. What is it that pleases the Lord? He says the prayer of the upright is his delight. He says, he that cometh to God must believe that he is, and that he is a rewarder of them that diligently seek him. This is a childlike trust. No wonder, friends, that Jesus said, except you become like little children, you can never enter the kingdom of heaven. I just received a letter the other day from a mother who had told me the story of a little boy, just a little fellow, who had lost his little kitty. And he knelt down and he asked Jesus to bring back the kitty. And the other relatives thought, won't that be terrible? Can't find the kitty. Weeks came and went. Little boy said, Jesus is going to send me back my kitty. And the parents said in their hearts, I know it's a presumptuous prayer, but Lord, he may lose his belief in Jesus entirely unless you come to his rescue. Weeks later, there was a knock at the door. Some young people, children, came and presented this kitty, and they said, we're sorry, our conscience bothered us, so we're returning the kitty. And they were lost into the night, so nobody knew who they were. The just shall live by what kind of faith? Childlike faith. It's the kind of faith that the two little girls I speak of many times, little tykes, were quarreling. One said it is, the other said it ain't. The first little girl said, it is so because mommy says it's so. The second little girl shrugged her shoulders and said, it still taint so. The first little girl knew her mommy. She loved her mommy. She knew mommy loved her. And so she turned scorningly at her friend who doubted, and she said, "It is so too." She said, "Because what mommy says is so, even if it ain't so." Friends, may God deliver us from the mark of the beast principle. Bad pressure by good people. And reach up and take the Holy Spirit and His power. Thank you, Lord, for Jesus Christ, in whom all power is invested. Thank you for the Holy Spirit who will do the work if we'll sit back and let you do it and receive it in simple faith in Jesus' name. Amen. God bless you. Now it is question and answer time. Shall we seek the Lord for guidance? Dear Father in heaven, you've told us in Jeremiah, the 33rd chapter and the 3rd verse, that if we call upon you, you'll answer us and you'll show us great and mighty things which we don't know. Oh, we want our hearts to open to your things, your ways, your guidance, your wisdom, even though it is completely different from the way we have felt that we should do. Thank you for hearing us. In Jesus' name, amen. First question.
1: This questioner says, "I love all of God's children and all of the sinners He has died for, but I am hurt and deeply concerned about the lowering of the standards of true Christianity. The church is becoming so worldly in amusements, in dress, and frivolity. What can I do specifically to stem the tide of this demoralizing trend?"
0: That is the concern of every true child of God. The Bible talks about those that are sighing and crying for the abominations that are done in the land. Let us learn, though, however, exactly how Jesus, our example, handles things like this. Do you remember when He came, as recorded in the 4th chapter of John? He came to the well, Jacob's well. A woman walks up there to draw water. This woman had been married 5 times and was presently living out of wedlock. How in the world would Jesus approach a situation like that? If we can learn how He approached that situation and many others similar to it, then we'll know how we can relate ourselves to situations such as you have mentioned in the questions. And it's so important. Jesus was pained to His very heart with the sins, with the vices, with the sensuousness of humanity. No one in this world could possibly fulfill the text of Scripture that says He hated iniquity and loved righteousness like Jesus. For He was a spotless Lamb of God. He knew what sin had done to His universe, you see. But when He faced this woman, He didn't even by the lifting of an eyebrow let her realize how much pain it was causing Him. If He did, you know what would have happened? He would have turned her off. She wouldn't have seen His mercy. She would only have been overwhelmed with the guilt which she already had. The devil is already the accuser of our brethren, Revelation 12:10, you see. And the devil had been accusing her. Make no mistake about that. Now, if when she looked in the very face, the very countenance of perfect purity, if she'd seen the pain that Jesus was really experiencing, it could have turned her completely off. Instead of that, Jesus, the Son of the living God, who had to die that death of separation from His Father because of our sins, Jesus, you see Him smiling, as it were, into her countenance with a smile of love. And He converses with her. And He shares with her His love, His deep concern. And before the hour is over, that woman has a complete new concept of a life that she has not been living. And she immediately turns from this awful life that she's been living to a life of purity. If you and I who realize the sensuousness, the wickedness, the depravity that's going on even in religious circles, if we take an attitude of Christianity on stilts, let me say, if we take this holier-than-thou attitude, we'll only turn them farther off. Because the reason why they're going into sensuality is they don't know the love of God. They don't know his mercy. This is life eternal, that they might know thee, the only true God, and Jesus Christ, to whom thou hast sent. And God is love. God is merciful. He's long-suffering. And when a man doesn't drink in of that love of God, he has to go somewhere, and he gets the substitute all over the place. I found this through my entire ministry. Why do men drink of these broken cisterns? Because they've never learned of the love of Jesus Christ. Therefore, we, like Jesus, are to reveal to them that we have found a happiness, a contentment, a rewarding experience in Jesus. And when they find that we're happier in Jesus than they are in their life of sensuality, by beholding, they're changed in the same image. 2 Corinthians 3:18.
1: This questioner says, I attended a church a few weeks ago, not of my denomination. During the Sunday school class meeting, the teacher made some most erroneous statements. I knew I should correct him then and there. But instead of the class listening to the truth I was giving, they sat there and just glared at me. Don't you think I did the right thing?

0: Very winsome, you see, because we love him, because he first loved us. And ask them questions intelligently with a listenable attitude. Then, you see, they wouldn't feel they had to defend themselves. The moment we put a person on his defense, it closes his mind to light. In order for him to open his heart to light, we must do what Jesus said to do. 1 Peter 2:17, honor all men. If a man is deceived in regard to God's truth, then we must use God's method to undeceive him. And that method is to respect him highly. The Bible says, esteeming other better than ourselves, Philippians 2:3, you see? So as you'd look into their faces, as Jesus looked in the faces of these great leaders, and if they've said something that is true, you could build on that. I certainly appreciated, you might start something like this. I certainly appreciated what you mentioned about so-and-so. But I have a question about such and such a thing. What would be the answer? You see, and you show a beautiful, loving attitude. What would you think of this? This is what Jesus did, and it says the people looked at him wonderingly at the gracious words that proceeded out of his mouth. When they are erroneous, we need to be gracious, asking them graciously. Then the Holy Spirit could use these gracious questions of ours to enlighten them. I like the way my favorite author, the one that's taught me more about communication than all the others combined, the way this author has stated that as Jesus was there speaking to these great men, asking them questions, it said, as he asked them questions, the questions were so worded that light was even in the question. In the form of a question, he was giving light. And it says, this is what they were wondering at. And it says, new beams of light shone upon these men's minds. But the young man asking the questions kept them from putting up their defenses, you see. And then they ask him more questions as though they were probing him. But my favorite author says they were really wanting to learn a little more. Isn't that a beautiful way to approach error? Thank you for the question.
1: We all know that the Lord has given talents. One of mine is a particular problem, though. Music. I love it, and creatively it comes naturally to me. Now, if this talent is to be used for the glory of God, how can my ego be dethroned so that God can successfully use it?
0: Oh, that's beautiful. The very fact that you raise that question shows that you're already in tune with the Lord. Because we read these words in Isaiah 57:15. Listen to this. This is why I'm congratulating you for the question. It says, thus saith the high and lofty one that inhabiteth eternity, whose name is holy. I dwell in the high and the holy place with him also that is of a humble and contrite spirit. So it shows you have a beautiful relationship with the Lord already, or you wouldn't even write that question. It also shows that his Holy Spirit has revealed to you the common error of humanity, which is pride, egotism. It shows the Holy Spirit has revealed to you how sin entered. In Isaiah, the 14th chapter, the 12th to 14th verses, it tells us how Lucifer became Satan. And I will ascend. I will be like the Most High God. So thank the Lord that the Holy Spirit has put this type of a question in your mind. It reveals a beautiful concept. Now, I'll share with you, for we have a right, as we counsel, we have a right to share with others some of our own experiences and how the Lord has helped us to take the right attitude. In our team, we have mentioned many times that we are like an electric cord. This electric cord, since we have motorhomes, we have an electric cord that reaches from our motorhome to the church where we park. And we say, my, somebody could start praising that electric cord. They say, my, you're powerful. If it weren't for you, look at what couldn't happen to my motorhome. No lights if it weren't for you, electric cord. My, no water pump if it weren't for you, electric cord, you know. And start praising the electric cord for all it's doing. And then we say, all you have to do

0: is pull that cord from the source. And it's only fit for the garbage pile. So we're like the electric cord. We are merely the instrument. And we talk it over in our team a great deal. We're just an electric cord. The moment we disconnect from that power, we have no power whatsoever. And then we mention a water hose. Somebody said, oh, isn't it wonderful? Bless your little old water hose heart. Look at what you're supplying. No, the water hose isn't supplying anything. It's merely conveying a supply that's already in existence. You turn that water hose off from the source, and your supply is gone. And we think of it a great deal. Now, in my own life, in addition to this, when the devil tempts me, as he tempts us all, you know, there's no exception here. He tempts us with his own spirit of egotism. Thank the Lord, it isn't a sin to be tempted. As he tempts me, I find myself constantly referring to the experience of Solomon. To me, it is one of the most tremendous examples and lessons for me to keep in mind. As you know, Solomon, when he entered upon the kingship, that man was so humble. He was so childlike. He told the Lord he didn't know how to go in and come out among God's people. He said, Lord, I'm not asking for riches. You've promised me whatever I ask for. I'm not asking for fame. I'm only asking for your life, for your wisdom. And the Lord was so pleased that that man had a wisdom that reached out to all nations. Kings actually came to listen to his wisdom. And to think that then they built the temple of the Lord. And in his prayer, Solomon said, Lord, this temple is being built to your name and for your glory. And he continued mentioning God's glory and God's name and God's temple. You know, however, with that man, with all the wisdom that he had, all the power of God in his life, as the various kings came to him and they began to praise him and they said, look at your temple. The very temple that he built to the honor of God came to be known as what? Solomon's temple. Solomon's temple. And Solomon went down the drain because little by little he yielded to the flattery, to the praises of human beings. And I say, oh Lord, how in the world would I ever have been able to endure what Solomon couldn't endure? How in the world could I ever endure it? If I can't endure a little praise, how in the world could I have endured that? Because this man was actually the wisest man in the world at that time. So I said, oh Lord, if Solomon, that mighty man of God, that stalwart of truth, could go down the drain, my only hope is to keep connected to the source and let people know that when they come around to praise us, for the devil always has some real good, sincere people who will come around and say, you are just tremendous. You're wonderful. And we can say, look, I'm just the cord. I'm just the hose. Another thing I've tried, for no matter how homely you are, no matter how ugly you are, no matter who you are, if you're before the people in a religious way, the devil wants people to come and praise you. Several years ago, I decided that I would use the same method on these flattering people who was it used this? Was it Wesley? I forget. But when people flattered him, he would say to them, that's just what the devil told me around the corner. This would let them know that they were the devil's instrument in praising him, you see. So I said, this minister said it turned people off at once and they realized they shouldn't do it. So I remember somebody came and he said, Brother Coon, you're absolutely fabulous. I said, that's just what the devil told me around the corner. And he closed right up. I said, thank you, Lord. I've got a wonderful answer. So I began to use that. In another series, a man came and he said, Brother, I want to tell you, you're absolutely wonderful. And I said, that's just what the devil told me around the corner. And the man looked at me and he said, he got it right for once. I said, I want to tell you, you can't win for losing. The devil is persistent. He wants us to think we're what we aren't. Let's always say it's Christ. I've been thrilled for many years with a statement that I heard credited to Billy Graham. Somebody praised him, and he said this: "Don't you praise me. If you praise me, God will withhold his blessing." I have felt for many years that one of the great secrets of Billy Graham's ministry is his humility. I hope this will help you. Thank you.
1: I keep the seventh day Sabbath according to the Ten Commandments. But I have some close relatives who know full well that it is the biblical Sabbath, but every time I remind them, they argue against it. How can I get them to admit that they are doing wrong?
0: That is a good question. Thank you for putting that question in. You know how to get people to admit they're doing wrong? For me to admit that I'm doing wrong. Let me give you an illustration. Many years ago, when I was pastor of a church in Florida, they asked me to come over and speak at the Eola Park. It was a little meeting that they held once a day, I believe, for about an hour. And during this period of time, they'd invite a speaker to speak for 30 minutes, and then he would submit to questions for about 30 minutes. I've seen this speaker speak with all the dignity of his office, all of his learning. But then when he submitted to questions, they really heckled him. I said, I never want to be there. But lo and behold, one day, they invited me to come down. And they asked me to speak on the subject. They knew I was a Sabbath keeper. They asked me to speak on the subject, why I am right and the whole world is wrong. When I stood up to present the subject, I said, you've asked me to speak on the subject why I am right and the whole world is wrong. I said, I want to make clear to begin with, I am not right. We're all wrong. Now, Jesus says, he that humbleth himself shall be exalted. When you have friends who do not see God's word in the same light that you do, if you will humble yourself, they seeing our humility can be changed in the same attitude, 2 Corinthians 3:18. The less we try to prove to them they're wrong, the more quickly they'll admit they're wrong by seeing that we admit that we're wrong. The fact that I obey, and if I do obey all of God's commandments, Jesus says, does not justify me in sanctimony. He said, if you do everything I command you, you're to say, I'm an unprofitable servant. When a person who sees the Sabbath question in a different light from that of his relatives, when he will freely admit that he's made many mistakes, even in keeping the day, he's made many mistakes. And in many other areas, I've made lots of mistakes. And then they see that I'm humble. They see that I'm not going to high pressure them. Then you know what they're liable to say? They're liable to say, do you know, you're keeping the right day. I'm not. Be careful then. Be careful, beloved. Don't then start pouncing on them and saying, well, now that you know you're keeping the wrong day. No. The meek he will guide in judgment. If they say, you're keeping the right day and I'm not, you can say, but many times I have not kept the right day and the right way. And let's all ask the Lord Jesus to take full control in our lives. Then they're delighted. They don't have to put up their defenses, do you see? Very important. This is why the Bible says, confess your faults one to another, James 5:16. The more I confess my faults at a proper point and in an appropriate manner, we don't have to go into any sordid experiences of our lives. But when I confess that I am weak and I've made many mistakes, and only by the grace of God am I what I am, so they don't feel belittled. Then they don't feel ill at ease. You see, there are two special principles of communication that are very important. One is choice, which means I'm not to tell people unless they want to know. Joshua 24:15. The other is humility, which means I'm to respect people instead of belittling them. This is Philippians 2:3, 1 Peter 2:17, Titus 3:2, and so on. Try it out and you can find 100 people will crowd around you to ask, where people are now flying away.
1: This questioner says, someplace in Scripture, it forbids the use of the noxious weed. It therefore is wrong to smoke pot. I keep telling my son how terrible it is, but he only gets mad at me. What should I do?
0: First of all, Ask God to give you wisdom, James 1:5, wisdom to understand why the boy ever went on pot to begin with. And friends, if we ask God to give us wisdom as to why our young people go on pot to begin with, it's not going to be a very wholesome picture of ourselves. Do you know why people go on these routes, on these trips? They go on these trips to be happy. That's right. They're trying to drown trouble. Now, what is that saying to us Christians? It's saying they didn't see in us a happiness in Christ that made them believe that what we had was worth their endeavor to secure. So they took the other route. So instead of our scolding this boy, instead of our girl, whichever it is, instead of our belittling this person, we should get over into our chamber, our closet, and say, Lord, forgive me. Evidently, I didn't do a very good job at competition with pot. Evidently, they saw some better results from pot than they saw from me. Lord, forgive me. Help me now to do what you've promised, what you have in your word indicated I should be and do. Here it is. Psalm 51:12 and 13. David says, restore to me the joy of your salvation. Restore what? Restore what? The joy of your salvation. Then will I teach transgressors your way. See, he doesn't say, give me the ability to belittle them more. Doesn't say any such thing. Restore to me the joy of your salvation. Then will I teach transgressors your way. What is God's way? The joyful way, the happy way, the trusting way, the believing way. It says, then I will teach transgressors your way, and sinners will be converted to you. So always, when we find people who are doing wrong as we view it, we should diagnose why. In what respect have we as Christians contributed toward it? You see, I received a long-distance call just yesterday. A man told me that his wife had just turned to pot for the first time. And she called him and she said, do you know, they were at a distance. She said, do you know, I went on pot. Really, I had a lot of fun. You see? And now we come along as Christians, we say, fun? Do you realize what you're doing? We should be able to say, I'm having a lot more fun in Jesus than anyone else out of him. Is there still time for one more question?
1: Yes, and it kind of goes along the same line. How can one who is a Christian get the children to hold to high standards when my mate keeps saying I'm all wrong and what they want to do is all right?
0: This is a very, very common problem among a Christian and a non-Christian marriage, or a marriage of those who have certain very high moral standards and others who are very liberal. Now, Jesus tells what we should do. Thank the Lord for the Word of God. You know, my friends, when you stop to realize here's a group of children, let's say, who are in the home not living up to the pure standards of Christ, maybe like watching certain TV programs. Here is a mate who is also doing the same as they are. Notice now, neither the mate nor the children, follow me carefully, neither the mate nor the children are respecting me. Study earnestly. Why? Is it that I have taken a sanctimonious attitude? It is not necessarily this, but often it is. Because Galatians 6:7 says, whatever a man sows, he'll reap. Let me be so meek, so sweet, kind, so unarbitrary, that they'll love to please me. You see, this is 1 Peter 3:1-7. It says that the believing child of God should be extremely careful to be meek and sweet, wholesome, winsome. These are my paraphrases of the text of Scripture. So sweet and winsome, it says that those who do not believe will be won. Ah, here's the secret. The secret of winning people to the high standards of Jesus is in the word winning. He that winneth souls is wise, the Bible says. 1 John 4:9 says, we love him because he first loved us. You win people on a high spiritual courtship basis, just like a man wins a maiden. He doesn't win her by belittling her parents. He doesn't win her by proving that he can win every argument or any arguments. He wins her by courtship. So we are to win our loved ones not by winning arguments, not by belittling them. We win them by winning them, by having winning personalities. What's a winning personality? It's a humble, sweet, delightful, innocent attitude. And that is what Jesus carried on for poor sinners. He said, "He that's without sin, you cast the first stone." I want to tell you, he took a defiant attitude toward the hypocrite, but oh, he took such a long-suffering attitude toward the repentant. Shall we pray and ask God to give us this same beautiful attitude? Thank you, Lord. You've said it is God that worketh in you both to will and to do of his good pleasure. We ask believingly that the very life and love of Jesus will emanate from us. Thank you for hearing us. In Jesus' name, amen. And may God bless you.
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4: Russiagate, Deflategate, and all the other gates are named in ironic honor of the Watergate scandal, in which Republican Party operatives got caught getting up to no good in the Democratic Party's national headquarters in the Watergate building in Washington, D.C. President Nixon announced his resignation on August 8, 1974, becoming the first U.S. president to resign from office. No doubt presidents have done worse than Nixon was accused of doing, but he got caught. Ephesians 5:8 says, "Walk as children of light. If you avoid temptation, follow the leading of Jesus, you'll avoid your own embarrassment. And should you slip, go to God knowing he's a God of grace and forgiveness. Because there's another gate, and that's the gate of pearl that you're going to walk through one day. Don't miss that. Keep looking to Jesus." John Bradshaw, It Is Written.

0: sis! Dad! 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Your Story Hour's on!
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2: Queen Vashti to see His Majesty, King Ahasuerus, King of all Persia and Media.
3: Arise and come forward.
4: I come at your bidding, Your Majesty.
3: My queen, as you are perhaps aware, our armies are planning an invasion of Greece within the next year or so.
4: Yes, Your Majesty.
3: In preparation for this conquest, I have invited all the nobles and princes, the army chiefs and governors of the 127 provinces to come here to the capital city of Shushan to confer with me and my generals and to reaffirm their loyalty to me.
4: My king is very wise.
3: The nobles and governors will come in relays over the next several months. Undoubtedly, many of them will be bringing their wives with them. I want you to see that these ladies of state are granted suitable quarters in the House of Women and are properly entertained during their visit here.
4: It shall be done, Your Majesty.
3: Now, the success of our future campaign will depend to a large degree on these conferences. I cannot overemphasize their importance. The eunuchs will obtain for you any additional supplies or provision you may need. That is all. You are dismissed.
4: Long live the king!
5: Hello, everyone, and welcome to our program today. 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
1: I'd like to think that one day, when we get to heaven, we're going to see a list of people. 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
3: The same day went Jesus out of the house and sat by the seaside. And great multitudes gathered together unto him there by the sea.
4: Art thou going to speak to this multitude, Master?
5: I am, Peter.
4: What are we to do, Master? The people are many. They crowd so closely there is not room enough for all to see and hear thee.
5: Secure a boat, Peter, and bring it hither. Row a short way out into the bay, Peter, and there anchor the boat.

0: tired, Father. What did you do today?
1: I sowed grain all day.
0: Oh, I like to watch and see the first signs of the grain coming up through the ground.
1: The bursting forth of new grain is a miracle of God, performed through his sunshine and rain and his great creative power.
0: Father, today I saw the birds eating some of the seeds you planted.
1: Yes, dear. The birds do eat seeds that fall by the wayside.
0: The seeds are starting to grow, Father. Father, some of the new blades of grain withered and died today. Why?
1: Yes, my daughter, I noticed it too. The seeds fell on stony ground and had no deepness of earth to grow in. And when the sun was up, the blades were scorched and withered. They had not deep roots.
0: Oh.
1: And the seeds that fell among the thorns, they are being choked because the thorns are thicker and more hardy.
2: And other of the seeds fell into good ground and sprung forth and bore fruit. Some an hundredfold, some 60-fold, some 30-fold.
3: And Jesus spake unto the multitude another parable, saying,
2: The kingdom of heaven is likened unto a man which soweth good seed upon good ground. But when?
4: Father, the seeds that you planted are starting to grow. I noticed something else coming up, too. Looked like weeds.
5: Yes, dear, I saw them, too.
4: What are they?
5: Weeds, as you suspected.
4: Why do weeds grow along with the grain?
5: Well, dear, the night after I planted the good seeds, my enemy came and sowed weed seeds. So they grow among my good seeds.
4: Are you going to pull up the weeds?
5: No, my daughter. If I pull up the weeds, I'll also pull up the stalks of wheat. So I'll let them grow together. But on the day of harvest, I'll say to the reapers, Gather together the weeds into bundles and burn them, but gather the wheat into my barn.
3: After speaking many parables unto the multitude, Jesus sent them away and went into his house. And the disciples came unto him and asked,
6: Master, why speakest thou unto the multitude by parable?
2: Because it is given unto you, my disciples, to know the mysteries of the kingdom of heaven, but to them it is not given. The multitude, seeing, see not, and hearing, hear not, neither do they understand. This people's heart is waxed cold, and their eyes are closed, and their ears are dull of hearing. But at some future time, some of them will remember the parables and see with their eyes and hear with their ears and will understand with their heart, and they will be converted and saved into my kingdom.
6: Master, we would that thou explain unto us the parables, the seed that fell by the wayside and was eaten by the birds.
2: When anyone heareth the words of my kingdom and understandeth them not, the evil one cometh and catches away that which was sown in the heart.
6: The seed sown in the stony places, Master.
2: The same is he who heareth the word and receiveth it. Yet hath he not root in himself. When cometh tribulation or persecution, he is offended and withereth away. He also that received the seed among the thorns is he that heareth and believeth. But the cares of this world and the deceitfulness of riches choke the word, and he becometh unfruitful.
6: Then, of course, the seed that fell on good ground and brought forth a bountiful harvest must represent thy words, which are heard and obeyed by those who love God.
2: That is so, Peter. See thou that thy heart is as the good ground.
6: Declare unto us, Master, the parable of the weeds in the field.
2: He that soweth the good seed is the Son of Man. The field is the world. The good seed are the children of the kingdom, but the weeds are the children of the wicked one. The enemy that soweth them is the devil. The harvest is the end of the world, and the reapers are the angels. As therefore the weeds are gathered and burned,

0: in the fire, so shall it be in the end of the world. The angels shall gather them that do iniquity and shall cast them into a furnace of fire. There shall be wailing and gnashing of teeth. Then shall the righteous shine forth as the sun in the kingdom of their Father. Who hath ears to hear, let him hear.
1: All these things spake Jesus unto the multitude in parables, and without a parable spake he not unto them.
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Russiagate, Deflategate, and all the other gates are named in ironic honor of the Watergate scandal, in which Republican Party operatives got caught getting up to no good in the Democratic Party's national headquarters in the Watergate building in Washington, D.C. President Nixon announced his resignation on August 8, 1974, becoming the first U.S. president to resign from office. No doubt presidents have done worse than Nixon was accused of doing, but he got caught. Ephesians 5:8 says, "Walk as children of light. If you avoid temptation, follow the leading of Jesus, you'll avoid your own embarrassment. And should you slip, go to God knowing He's a God of grace and forgiveness." Because there's another gate, and that's the gate of pearl that you're going to walk through one day. Don't miss that. Keep looking to Jesus. John Bradshaw, It Is Written.

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